0: Elias Kluwer reports.
1: Russia attacked a bridge in Kyiv twice over the weekend, causing chaos in the Ukrainian capital. The bridges across the Dnipro River are a vital link for about 1 million Ukrainians who commute into the city from the surrounding suburbs. Russia launched the drone strikes while cars and cyclists were crossing the bridge. The aerial assault came as Germany's Chancellor Friedrich Merz visited Kyiv. Mr. Merz met with Ukraine's President Volodymyr Zelensky and made another impassioned plea to Russia to end the war.
0: Britain's Green Party has adopted a policy declaring that Zionism is racist. The move was made following a vote at the party's annual conference, where it was supported by most of the members present, but opposed by some of its leadership. US President Donald Trump has named his National Intelligence Director to head up a new task force on artificial intelligence. Here's Frances Dew.
2: President Trump confirmed Jay Clayton in the role in a social media post. He'll lead what Mr. Trump is calling his super intelligence force. The president last week hosted top AI executives at the White House. He says the new task force will coordinate federal efforts to keep the United States leading the world in AI and to protect the interests and improve the lives of all Americans. Clayton says the task force would have 120 days to produce a report assessing the risks and opportunities posed by AI and recommending what role the federal government should play.
0: The AFL's trade period has officially opened for another year, with a number of players hoping to find new homes. Port Adelaide's Zach Butters and Essendon's Zach Merritt are among the big names that will look to move ahead of next Wednesday's deadline. In Perth, a partly cloudy day with a forecast top of 23, mostly sunny tomorrow 27, partly cloudy on Wednesday 22. Currently in Perth, it's 15.8 degrees.

0: Good morning and welcome back to Radio National Breakfast. I'm Sally Sara. Coming up.
1: We reach election day with the closest polls we have ever seen since Brazil became a democracy again. And I've never faced this kind of unpredictability because we have all scenarios that are pretty much possible.
0: A very consequential vote. Polls close as Brazilians cast their votes in high-stakes presidential election. And coming up shortly on Changing Australia.
2: Disability is actually just natural human diversity. Like every one of us will actually fit into that category at some point in our lives.
0: Dr. Trudy Lynn is one of Australia's very few special needs dentists, and she'll join me in about 10 minutes' time. If you've got any thoughts and feedback on the stories this morning, you can send through a text on 0418 226 576, or it's also very easy to send through a message via ABC Listen. Well, from the rise of artificial intelligence to social media algorithms, governments around the world have been trying to figure out how to best regulate the tech sector. AI was one of the pressing issues discussed at the United Nations General Assembly last month, with the EU calling for global rules on AI. Australia was also among 22 nations calling for urgent global guardrails at the General Assembly. So how could Australia and the EU work together on the challenge? Well, Lawrence Meredith is the new EU ambassador to Australia. I'm very pleased to say joins me in our Parliament House studio this morning. Ambassador, welcome to Radio National Breakfast.
3: Thank you so much, Sally. Great to be here.
0: How high is AI on the agenda from an EU perspective at the moment?
3: Well, AI is extremely high. As you know, the European Union was the first entity to regulate AI globally. But also, President von der Leyen gave a big shout out to Australia for your leadership on social media regulation in her State of the Union speech just a couple of weeks ago.
0: We had last year, of course, Mark Carney's speech about middle powers and the influence that they can have. How does the EU see Australia as a middle power and its role and this relationship right now?
3: I think the European Union sees Australia as a crucially like-minded partner, as we saw from the trilateral meeting between Prime Minister Albanese and Presidents von der Leyen and Costa in the margins of Unger at New York just a couple of weeks ago.
0: In what way?
3: Well, I think we have so much in common. I mean, from our point of view, it's crucial that Australia is the largest non-NATO supporter of Ukraine. So in these troubled geopolitics, we feel that you've really got our back. We also want to work with you for a democratic rules-based Pacific, and we've just seen the pre-COP this weekend, so I think that's really important.

0: So I think we've got, and of course there's the free trade agreement coming down the track.
1: How concerned are you about the OpenAI breach of a Services Australia website and the fact that a government wasn't notified of the incident until 3 months after the fact? How is all that being seen from a European perspective?
0: Well, I think it it just shows how important it is that we move forward, those of us who believe in regulation and are working together to protect our citizens. So I think we want to form a partnership with Australia, and we think you're doing a lot of innovative work in this space.
1: The debate about data centres and how to power them and approve and plan for them has been intensifying here in Australia. How are you navigating this debate in Europe at the moment?
0: Well, that takes us into the whole climate debate, and I think it's really important that both Australia and the European Union are strongly committed to net zero by 2050. And as you may have seen, that our President von der Leyen has set out a policy of electrify now. So we're really looking to ratchet up our work on electrification.
1: Let's turn to the Pacific. Australia's climate credentials will be in the spotlight during this pre-COP gathering this week. The Prime Minister, Anthony Albanese, is heading to this gathering. Australia remains one of the world's largest exporters of coal and gas. How do you see our role in the Indo-Pacific when it comes to action on climate change?
0: Well, I think Australia is also strongly committed to net zero by 2050. And I think what's important here, I've travelled around the Pacific and I've seen how existential this is for the Pacific Island countries. And the European Union, like Australia, is both strongly committed to net zero by 2050, but also to working with the Pacific for solutions.
1: We're still waiting to see a full list of leaders attending the pre-COP in the Pacific. We know that ministers from Germany, Mexico and South Korea will be attending. What degree of significance is the EU placing on this event?
0: Very high. We will have Commissioner Wopke Hoekstra attending as well. And I think we think, you know, the Pacific is, the world is global now, and climate change is potentially devastating in the Pacific. And I think it's very symbolic that the pre-COP 31 is taking place there. And we also recognise Australia's leadership as president of the negotiations.
1: Let's talk about free trade. The EU free trade deal has been criticised by Australian farmers. Meat and Livestock Australia has branded it the worst ever free trade agreement. Under this deal, an additional 30,000 tonnes of beef and 25,000 tonnes of lamb will be able to be exported. That's short of the 50,000 and 67,000 tonnes the industry called for. Is there room for some change, negotiation there?
0: Look, I've never seen a free trade agreement where there weren't parties unhappy on both sides. That's usually a good indication that the ultimate deal that was struck in March was comprehensive, ambitious and balanced. I myself come from dairy farming stocks. I know farmers pretty well. What I would say to the farming community is this is potential for an 8 times increase for Australia exports in beef and a 5 time increase of exports in lamb. That's a very significant opportunity. And having just lived through the implementation of a free trade agreement as EU ambassador in New Zealand, there was also discomfort at the beginning, but I've seen the farmers quickly came on board when it came into force and they saw the exports actually significantly increasing, which was the case with New Zealand exports to the European Union.
1: So it sounds like there's not room to move further there on those numbers?
0: No, the deal is done in March, and we've also got stakeholders are a little bit grumpy on our side, car manufacturers and so forth, but I think the deal is comprehensive, ambitious and balanced.
1: The coalition here in Australia has called for the deal to be renegotiated, criticising the FTA as a way to, quote, lock in Labor's climate agenda through the back door. Are you concerned that Parliament may not ratify this deal here in Australia?
0: This deal, estimates say, will bring $10 billion a year to the Australian economy. That's a very significant opportunity. There are no new conditions here. These are sovereign commitments on climate that Australia and the European Union had entered into separately that are also enshrined in the free trade agreement.
1: Your arrival comes at a time of somewhat significant diplomatic turnover in Australia, with a new US and Chinese ambassadors also taking up their posts in recent weeks. Have you met with either of them at this stage?
0: I had the pleasure of presenting credentials to the fantastic Governor-General just last week with the American ambassador, as well as the Slovenian and North Macedonian. So, but we were the second round because there were 5 who went earlier. So I think it seems to be high season for diplomatic turnover.
1: Ambassador, in addition to your

0: day job. I know you're a keen bird watcher, so there'll be plenty to keep you busy here in Canberra with some of the native species. Thank you for coming in this morning.
1: Thank you so much. Love the Gangang cockatoo in my garden.
0: Lawrence Meredith there, the newly appointed EU ambassador to Australia. You're listening to Breakfast. Sally Saro with you. In a few minutes, Changing Australia, you'll be meeting Trudy Lynn. In a moment, Mr. Warwick Hadfield with some more sport.
2: Hello there, I'm Geraldine Doogue.
3: And I'm Nick Bryant. Coming up today on Global Roaming, Xi Jinping is cracking down on China's billionaire tycoons. But will they quietly agree to pay huge new taxes?
2: Yes, and we're also digging into the aviation industry. Qatar, Singapore, Turkey, we all use their airlines, but what are they getting in return?
3: So fasten your seatbelt for Global Roaming. The gate opens at 11 a.m. and again at 9 p.m. on ABC Radio National or any time on ABC Listen.
0: Now, he's back after a big weekend in sport. Warwick Hadfield in rugby league, not one but two grand finals, one an epic, topped off the most successful NRL season ever.
4: Well, so says the NRL. According to their figures, Sally, there have been record attendances this year. 80,814 of those last night for the grand final. Television ratings, not counting the grand final ones yet, are also up, the NRL says, as are, and this is a big one, participation levels. Jaundice rugby league folk at grassroots levels, particularly in Sydney, have been watching not just the number of players fall, but also whole clubs disappearing. So they, I'm sure, will have welcomed the NRL's decision to abandon superstars for the pre-match entertainment and instead spend the millions on nurturing the game at the grassroots. With that money still to be spent, the increase in participation in 2026 would be in part due to more women taking up the game and also the growth of players in Western Australia as the Perth Bears prepare to enter the competition. Whatever the cause, of course, growing the game is what it's all about, and that's what has been achieved. And basking in all that, the game's new administration under this freshly minted executive chairman, Peter Volantis. Now, he's the man with the vision of conquering not just the bits of Australia west of Dubbo and Mount Isa, but the whole of the nation and also the whole of the world. As we've already alluded to, one figure still missing, the television ratings for yesterday's grand finals. When they are released, apparently it's going to happen later today, they will be pored over and argued about, particularly when set against those for the AFL's grand final last weekend. They were pretty good too. Kylie sent them soaring by soaring above the MCG. That was before the start of the game. And of course, the Brisbane miracle kept people watching right to the end. There was a chance of a miracle last night. Newcastle trying to win in the last 3 minutes, but of course that was in vain. And if you do come in late, East won both grand finals yesterday. 40,000 to watch the women beat Brisbane 30-6. And that number swelled by the time the Chooks beat Newcastle by a point in the men's grand final. So Newcastle, they go back up the highway to start again, while Eastern Suburbs, well, has been the case since 1908, retains its powerhouse standing. The men are up to 15 premierships. That puts them equal with the old St George. And the women, now the women did start 110 years later.
0: There's that.
4: But they're up to three now, Sally.
0: Now, in cricket, some good news and some runs for Marnus Labuschagne in a warm-up game in South Africa.
4: Well, the footy season, if you don't count the AFLW, is all but over. So we're back to Marnus watch ahead of this first test in South Africa starting on Friday. And just 50 kilometres from where he was born, in fact, in Potchefstroom, he's finally produced something worth watching, though his 111 runs contained a few snicks through the slips. And it was against an attack considerably less potent than the one South Africa will field in Durban on Friday. But, well, runs are runs. And, of course, wickets are wickets. Both Australian spinners Nathan Lyon and Matt Kuhneman got one each in this practice game as Australia ponders two spinners on what is regarded as a bit of a Bunsen at Durban, but probably not. Three quicks and Lyon is deeply ingrained into the psyche of this Australian team, and plenty of other Australian teams before this have always wanted to go with three fast bowlers and a spinner, and for a long time they had the luxury of that spinner being a bloke by the name of Warren Sally.
0: And in tennis, Alex de Minaur, he's through to the semi-finals of the China Open.
4: Look, after the disappointment of the US Open, he's back into his familiar role as the last Australian standing at a tournament. That's after Taylor Preston was eliminated over the weekend. This evening, he plays Hubert Hurkacz for the chance to meet one of Daniil Medvedev or Novak Djokovic in the final, in his quarterfinal. Djokovic beat the number one seed, of course, also the winner of the US Open, Alexander Zverev. And he declared afterwards, "He ain't done yet, Sally."
0: Let's hope, yeah, he gets through. And Warwick, I've got a bit of a sports report from Newcastle last week as well. I was up there for the AFL National Masters Football Carnival.

0: Well, survived the week playing for the ACT, and even got half a game for Tasmania as they were a bit short. So I wasn't expecting that, but I have officially put on the Guernsey for Tasmania. Yeah, it was good fun. It's a huge movement.
1: That big T, it's a very, very precious thing to wear, you know.
0: It is, it is.
1: Well, they're still arguing about whether the big T should be on the jumper for the Tasmanian side that comes into the AFL, because the diehards in Tasmania say you only get to wear the big T if you're playing for Tasmania, and you really are a Tasmanian.
0: Well, there you go. I'll take it off straight off my bucket list, playing football for Tasmania. But it was a great event. That's about 1,700 players and volunteers and supporters from right around the country. It's on in the Gold Coast next year. I've already booked the accommodation, so if the body can keep up, I'll be there again.
1: And what position were you playing?
0: I was halfback flank, and then I got put up forward for Tasmania, but I didn't score any goals for the Apple Isle, so I've got to keep online with my colleagues from the ACT. But it's a great, great event. I think the oldest player from Renmark in South Australia was 83 or something like that. So if you don't move it, you lose it. A few sore bodies, but a great bit of sport for people over the age of 35.
1: Well, seniors sports are absolutely growing. In 2009, I helped start over 60s cricket in Geelong, and we had seven players for the first game. Last week I went to the launch of the Geelong over, or seniors as they're called, and the room was absolutely chockers. They've now got enough for three teams. And they now have an over 50 development squad for when people fall off the perch
0: the
1: at the other end.
0: No, it was good fun, and probably very fitting for the ACT that our sponsors included both a pub and a physiotherapist. They pretty much had us covered for the week.
1: It's a funeral service at the sponsors. Not of over 60s cricket.
0: Not there yet. We'll talk to you tomorrow.
1: Good on you.
0: Warwick Hadfield, 20 past 8. Well, this is the truth. A visit to the dentist isn't always the most pleasurable of experiences, but oral health, it can have a huge impact on your life, from how you smile to your physical health and overall well-being. Taking care of oral health becomes much harder, though, if you have complex needs such as a disability, a psychiatric illness, or certain medical or social issues. And while the need for special needs dentists is great in Australia, they are extremely rare, with estimates of fewer than 30 in the whole country. My next guest, Dr. Trudy Lynn, is one of them. She's driven by a desire to build equity, respect and dignity into the system, and is my guest this morning. Dr. Trudy Lynn, welcome to Changing Australia.
2: Thank you, Sally, for having me.
0: What is a special needs dentist?
2: That's a really good place to start. So special needs dentistry involves looking after people who have disability, complex medical conditions, or may be affected by social circumstances that make it more challenging to access and also receive dental care. So it's a very broad, diverse range of people that we look after.
0: How much inequality do you see when it comes to dentistry? Those who can afford and those who cannot, those who have services available, those who do not?
2: Yes, there is quite a bit of inequity that I see, and it really varies from different types of conditions that people have, but then also from different geographical regions as well. You mentioned that I'm one of quite a very few specialists in special needs dentistry across our country. We're a little bit of an endangered species. and so then it does mean that even things like your postcode can be something that really limits your access to care.
0: What sort of effect can that have on people's lives? I've seen some reports that missing out on dental care can land people in hospital with other serious conditions if they're not getting the treatment they need.
2: Absolutely. So I look after a lot of patients who have intellectual disability, and people with intellectual disability in Australia are dying on average 20 years younger than the general population. And one of the leading causes of their premature death is actually a lung disease that's caused by inhalation of dental plaque, which is quite alarming. And also the fact that it's something that's so preventable from people having awareness that basically that brushing teeth saves lives, and also being able to access a dentist that can help them keep their oral health in good check.
0: And for some patients who might have disabilities, how tricky can it be to carry out even

0: Sometimes it's not actually their condition, but it might be a lack of understanding or the environment itself. So patients may sometimes, particularly if they communicate in a different way to what practitioners are used to communicating through verbal means, then sometimes that can be a gap which then leads to them not being able to receive their dental care.
1: How frightened are some people if they haven't been to the dentist for a long time, if at all, and that issue of communication is a bit challenging?
0: Yes, that's a very common thing that we see, is that patients can have quite a bit of phobia and anxiety about the dental visit, and that can be something that's even in anticipation and in the lead up of deciding to make an appointment. And so then the awareness of where they can find a specialist or a setting that can meet those needs is quite important. But then also the awareness of how early prevention can then prevent needing more extensive interventions, because otherwise that can lead to a vicious cycle of, by the time they're able to overcome the barriers to accessing care, there's actually more chance of them having a challenging experience because of the fact that the dental care is now more complex and more difficult to then undertake.
1: What are some of the time gaps that you're dealing with, Trudy? Just how long it's been since someone's been to the dentist, if at all?
0: Sometimes there can be patients where they've said that it's been more than 20 years since they've seen a dentist, because potentially in looking after more elderly patients, they may have had an experience in even childhood or early adulthood, which has then been a before and after moment where that has really changed the trajectory of their relationship with healthcare practitioners in general, let alone just dentists. And so that's something that I find come across quite commonly. Sometimes there may be people that it's a shorter gap, but then the reason for attending is more for when they have an immediate issue, which then makes it a more challenging and less pleasant experience for them, as opposed to people that may have had more pleasant experiences where they feel very heard and cared for and then been able to access dental care on a more proactive and preventative basis.
1: You're listening to Changing Australia. My guest this morning is Dr. Trudy Lin, one of Australia's very few special needs dentists. What drew you into this area, Trudy?
0: Yes, well, my interest actually started in childhood. My dad has a condition called tetracycline staining that stains his teeth this dark grey colour. And so I grew up seeing just how much impact that oral health has on so many aspects of your life. So from being able to eat, and then that flow-on effect onto your nutrition and your general health, but also other aspects such as being able to speak and just smile freely without feeling like you're being judged. And so I saw that have an impact also on his self-confidence, the way he saw himself, and also that flowed on to then impact things like his job opportunities, because people might judge him based upon how his teeth looked as opposed to his qualifications. And so that's what led to my interest in dentistry. And then my interest into the niche of special needs dentistry came from more of my family's experience, which is that I have my youngest brother, Aaron, has autism, and I have a grandmother that I was very close to who passed away from cancer. So having that extra insight as to what the lived experience day to day for people that have those conditions really is what led me to, and I feel called to specialise in this field.
1: In 2022, you were named South Australian Young Australian of the Year, and you were later selected as one of 10 Australians to attend the funeral of Her Majesty Queen Elizabeth II. You'd been, had your head down, busy studying and working and so on. How much did those marks of your contribution, how did they affect you, getting some recognition and some encouragement to keep going?
0: It was a very humbling experience, and definitely the honour of the life of a lifetime. Being a private person who tends to shy away from recognition, but more just wanting to look after my patients and do the best that I can for my patients, it was quite a life-changing experience. There's been a lot of really positive things that has come out of it, because we've spoken about how there's so few

0: of specialists in our specialty, and that visibility and that spotlight that it put on the fact that our specialty exists, and being able to create a platform for advocating for our patients who, you know, as in our conversation we've spoken about the many barriers to accessing care for them, it has been just a real privilege.
1: How many more patients are you seeing who are living and dealing with autism now, like your own family member?
0: Yes, so there is like increasing awareness of the fact that there are many people that have autism, and that does make up a large subset of the patients I'm looking after day to day, especially because autism is also is a spectrum, and so then it can present in a lot of different ways. So it's really great to see how there is more awareness around autism now, and I hope that there can be more supports and more awareness around how we can integrate trauma-informed care and different sensory like accommodations in typical dental practices so that it can be more accessible to many people.
1: Trudy Lynn, it's been so interesting to hear about your area of specialisation. Thank you very much for joining me this morning.
0: Thank you for having me, Sally.
1: Dr. Trudy Lynn is one of the very few special needs dentists in Australia, working at Extra Mile Dental in Adelaide. It's 8:30.
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3: Are the two major political parties failing to read the room and the seismic shifts in who they represent? Political analyst, author and journalist George Megalogenis really grapples with all of that in his new book, Three Shocks, Who We Are Becoming in the 21st Century. So what are the three shocks? Tune in.
2: Big Ideas. It's a festival of ideas for your ears. 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
1: You're tuned in to Breakfast. Well, Oliver Gordon is at the news desk for us this morning. He's back with some back and forth between climate ministers on this pre-COP event in the Pacific this week, Ollie.
4: Yes, Ellie. So the Prime Minister's heading to the Pacific for this warm-up event for the COP climate conference being held next month in Turkey. The Albanese government has looked to shine a spotlight on the Pacific, given its vulnerability to climate change. But there have been questions about the cost of this pre-COP event. Energy and Climate Minister Chris Bowen spoke to Radio National Breakfast earlier and was asked if the approximately $20 million Australian spent on the event was good value for money.
5: If you care about the Pacific, if you care about our region and you care about Australia's influence in our region, then you support this process. Diplomacy does come at a cost. I mean, you can't be the most influential player in the region without cost.
4: Shadow Energy and Emissions Reduction Minister Dan Tehan also joined the program. Sally, he has called this pre-COP event a net zero talk fest. This is what he's had to say.
6: The lack of transparency around this is an utter disgrace. And now we've got the Prime Minister leaving the country in a cost of living crisis to attend a leaders event. And we think there might be seven or eight leaders there. We don't know. The whole thing has sort of become a farce.
4: Shadow Energy and Emissions Reduction Minister Dan Tehan speaking to Radio National Breakfast earlier, Sally.
1: And on a separate issue, more details are emerging about the Fly Dubai pilot who allegedly tried to hijack a Tel Aviv-bound aircraft last week.
4: Yeah, so counter-terrorism officers here are investigating the alleged attacker's Australian links. LinkedIn profile has shown the Omani national Hammam al-Hammami studied in Australia between 2015 and 17. The ABC understands al-Hammami's visa was cancelled in 2019, but that was not on character grounds. It was because he was no longer enrolled in a course. His LinkedIn profile, which a number of media outlets saw before it was deleted, said he was studying at Melbourne's RMIT University. RMIT has said it won't be commenting given the situation is now under investigation. And we understand the AFP will be looking into issues such as whether or not the alleged attacker was radicalised while he was in Australia, Sally.
1: And Ollie, we've been playing some clips throughout the morning for fans of the 7UP documentary series. They can now see the finale of this 63-year documentary project with 70UP now available for viewing.
4: Yeah, so the last installment of this series, which started back in 1964, we've been playing snippets all morning. This documentary visited the same group of people each year, every 7 years across the course of their life.

0: Ives. Here's Neil, one of the documentary subjects as a seven-year-old.
1: When I grow up, I want to be an astronaut. But if I can't be an astronaut, I think I'll be a coach driver.
0: Now, this film was in part a look at the British class system. We have spoken to the film's producer, Claire Lewis, who said most of the subjects followed relatively predictable trajectories for their social class. But she did single out Neil, who we just heard from there, as one person whose life didn't necessarily go to plan. We've watched his life unfold over decades, where he's cemented himself as a lovable and intelligent person, but he's also faced a lot of hardship and mental health issues. Here's Claire Lewis reflecting on one of the subject's journeys, Neil's journey.
2: He would have been expected to be a high flyer, and he just hit some serious problems along the way. That's a story that happens to many, many of us, and especially as parents. Sometimes you don't think your kids are going to turn out how they do. And all those things that are within the film are things that happen to all of us all the time. The secret of our series is that it's a series of programs about us as human beings.
0: Claire Lewis from the 7UP series, 70UP, is now available to stream on SBS.
3: Thank you, Ollie. It's 26 to 9. Well, polls have now closed in Brazil for a national election that's given voters a clear choice between the left and right. The incumbent left-wing leader, Luiz Inácio Lula da Silva, is seeking a fourth presidential term in the race against rival Flávio Bolsonaro, the son of former far-right president Jair Bolsonaro. Gustav Ribeiro is the founder of the news outlet The Brazilian Report and joined me earlier from Brasilia. I asked him about the close polls.
4: We reach election day with the closest polls we have ever seen since Brazil became a democracy again. I'm covering elections since 2010, and I've never faced this kind of unpredictability because we have all scenarios that are pretty much possible. Either candidate could win outright today with more than 50% of the votes, and either one could finish first and qualify for a runoff. And I mean, whoever finishes first usually has the inside lane to the runoff, which will take place on October the 25th, if needed.
3: Gustavo, the fact that this is seemingly very close, what does it tell us about what's happening politically in Brazil right now?
4: Well, Brazil is very much polarized, and we have a lot of rejection for President Lula and his party. I mean, Lula has been a central figure in Brazilian politics since the early 80s. So there is some kind of metal fatigue that voters are feeling. I would say that this is the main reason for which Flávio Bolsonaro is so competitive, because he is a candidate who lacks his father's charisma, who lacks ideas, but he is the anti-Lula, and that is good enough for someone with the high floor that the last name Bolsonaro gives him.
3: Close to 159 million Brazilians are eligible to vote in this election. What do we know about how strong the turnout has been, Gustavo?
4: Well, the turnout has reduced in each of the past elections. We had more than 20% abstention in 2022. We still don't have the figures because the polls are only closing at 5 p.m. Brazilian time. So only after everything is closed that the electoral authorities will publicize the turnout data, but I mean, there is a lot of disengagement. Brazilians are fed up with the political system. Both Lula and Flávio, they have massive rejection rates, so many expect turnout to be even lower this time around.
3: And what are President Lula and Senator Bolsonaro, what are they offering voters? What are their different views of where the country should be headed?
4: Well, Lula offers continuity to his economic policies of increasing the minimum wage, increasing social programs. Flávio Bolsonaro promises to slash the size of the state and to put forward an extremely pro-business agenda. And also there are the geopolitical implications, geopolitics.

0: has played a very unusual role in this election. Brazilians usually are concerned only about domestic issues, but Flávio Bolsonaro has pledged fealty to Donald Trump and the White House, whereas Lula wants Brazil more independent and, according to his critics, closer to Beijing than to Washington.
1: Could there be negative consequences from the US if Senator Bolsonaro is unsuccessful here?
0: Well, the US have been trying to interfere with the Brazilian elections, and they have a clear preference for Flávio Bolsonaro. Now, I wouldn't expect Washington to acknowledge the results if Lula ends up winning. What are the practical consequences of that is very hard to predict. But 4 years ago, the Biden administration acknowledged the Brazilian results very quickly. That was extremely important to prevent a Bolsonaro-led coup attempt from succeeding, because that kept the military in the barracks. Brazil has a lot of military accords with the U.S., and the Biden administration threatened to sever those ties if the military tried anything that was undemocratic. So now that the U.S. are backing a candidate who does not have a commitment to the rule of law, it's very hard to predict what may happen. But it is certainly a scenario of high volatility here in Brazil.
1: Gustavo, good to have you back on the program. Thank you very much for joining me.
0: Always a pleasure. Thank you very much.
1: We'll keep watch on those results out of Brazil. It was Gustavo Ribeiro there, the founder of the news outlet, The Brazilian Report, joining me from Brasilia, covering this presidential election. It's 20 minutes to nine. Well, returning to federal politics a bit closer to home now, Michelle Grattan is the Chief Political Correspondent at The Conversation and Professorial Fellow at the University of Canberra. Michelle, the Federal Treasurer, Jim Chalmers, has played down any hopes of further cost of living relief in the mid-year budget due in mid-December. This is only days after the Prime Minister indicated that help may be on its way. How tricky is this line for the government to walk at the moment?
2: The government's being pulled in two directions. On the one hand, people want more help, more cost of living relief, and that costs money coming from the government. On the other hand, the big issue at the moment is the pressure that government spending is putting on inflation, and therefore the government's under pressure to get that spending down. Now, in terms of what happened, I think that Anthony Albanese simply got it wrong last week. He raised expectations about cost of living relief in the budget update in December, and also he mentioned the budget. But Jim Chalmers had already said or indicated there wouldn't be new spending in the budget update. So I think that the Prime Minister misspoke, but of course every word counts, and people immediately ran off with the line of relief coming, and the Treasurer again had to squash that in weekend comments.
1: Senator David Shoebridge from the Greens has got his feet under the desk now as the new Greens leader. How have we seen him use his first few days to set the tone for the direction of the party under his leadership?
2: Well, when he gave his initial press conference as leader, he was very much on the front foot, saying, "We're not here to make Labor better. We're here to replace Labor." Don't think that's going to happen anytime soon. But I do think that he will be more difficult for the government to deal with than Larissa Waters, the former leader who had to resign because of ill health, has been. And certainly what I'm hearing from the government is they see him as very assertive, aggressive. He really gets under Labor's skin. So I think in circumstances when the government has to negotiate with the Greens in the Senate, when it can't get a deal with the opposition to get legislation through that's contested, it'll find

0: find that David Shoebridge is more prickly, makes more demands. Now, whether an aggressive Greens Party goes down well with the electorate may be another matter. Of course, last term we saw that that didn't play all that well with voters and they lost some seats.
1: Separately, One Nation has launched its Victorian election campaign over the weekend. What do we get in terms of election pledges from the state leader for One Nation in Victoria, Warren Pickering?
0: Well, we certainly got some aggressive rhetoric from the party. The party in Victoria is playing strongly on crime because crime really is a big deal issue in the state election. It's saying it would get rid of the suburban rail link, which is, of course, a very controversial project there, various other cuts and things that would be scrapped. I think it's quite interesting that the main parties are dismissive of One Nation in this contest, but they're worried, of course, particularly it's a particular issue if the coalition wins and Labor is very much on the nose, so the coalition is favourite, but if it doesn't win a majority in its own right and has to depend on One Nation to govern, it would depend on how many seats One Nation got, what the gap was between the coalition and One Nation in terms of the coalition's majority and how that all played out. So from the coalition's end, there's a lot of concern. And from Labor's end, of course, it's worried about the future with One Nation because the Victorian election is going to be something of a pointer to next year's New South Wales election. I think One Nation is becoming a fairly big deal in New South Wales and then, of course, for the subsequent federal election. So there are all sorts of things playing out in Victoria that relate not just to Victoria, but beyond that state.
1: Michelle, thank you, and we'll talk to you tomorrow morning as well.
0: Thanks, Sally. Good to be here.
1: Michelle Grattan, it's 14 minutes to 9 on Breakfast. Well, last night's NRL Grand Final thriller brought the Roosters their first premiership in 7 years. Now, more nail-biting rugby league finals are kicking off today. The Koori Knockout, one of the biggest gatherings of First Nations people on the Koori calendar, has been taking place all weekend on Worimi country at Raymond Terrace in the Hunter. The grand final for both the men and women's team kicks off this afternoon and will be broadcast on NITV. Michael Rennie is a news presenter, ex-ABC. You'll remember that face and that name, and joins me now. Hi, Michael. Welcome to Breakfast.
2: Yeah, hi, Sarah. How are you?
1: Very well, thank you. For those who aren't familiar with the Koori Knockout, just how big is this event?
2: Oh, it's massive. Look, it's got to be the biggest Indigenous sporting event in the country, and it's grown over its 54-year history. So it started back in 1971, and it was really just a meeting between some men in a local pub that wanted to give First Nations people the opportunity to actually show their skills and ability on a big stage. A lot of players back then were getting overlooked. They weren't getting picked up by selectors. So it was a chance actually for those players to shine. So what it's grown into, like, we've got 172 teams taking part over the weekend across 7 divisions. So it's a massive event.
1: And what about the geographic spread here? You've got some teams from really remote communities, others from cities. There's a big mix there, Michael.
2: Yeah, there is. It's really all throughout regional New South Wales. There's teams from Sydney, teams from up in Bourke, which has a very strong team as well. So it's a real representation of Indigenous people right throughout New South Wales. You know, a lot of them are community teams. And when you think about it, the amount of work that would go into doing this, Sally, I mean, it would be, it's a lot, because you've got to be able to get, raise the money to get the players

0: to compete. So to accommodation. So to actually have it growing and getting bigger it's really amazing. And it shows the dedication and how much it means to Indigenous people in New South Wales to actually compete in this competition and try and win this competition.
1: How much value is there too? I mean, as you're saying, quite rightly, there's a lot of work put in to get things going, but just having something to look forward to, having something to get excited about, trying to see if you make the team, trying to get everything organised. How would you describe the value in all that as well, Michael?
0: Yeah, it's huge, and I think it's really good for rugby league, really, in some ways, because it keeps it at a community level, and it means so much to the players. And you see it, like, there's a lot of NRL players, including players like Latrell Mitchell. He loved to play, but the club won't let him do it. So the South Sydney Rabbitohs, but he would love to go out there and play. There are NRL players that do get the opportunity to do that, and are given the green light to go out and represent their community. So it has huge significance, and it's just so good to see it just growing and getting bigger and bigger.
1: Mike, as I was saying in the introduction, the women's grand final is also on this afternoon. What kind of increase in participation have you seen in the game from women and girls in these communities?
0: Oh, it's been massive. And I think, there's always been female participation, women competing in rugby league. The only thing was they had to play against the men up until a certain age group, and then they weren't allowed to play anymore. And so, a dedicated competition in the NRL, and that's filtered down to this level. So the standard is just getting better and better. It's a very competitive, young girls also want to play rugby league now. And that's the other thing with the competition now. There's seven divisions. So you've got junior competitions as well and junior divisions where players get to go and play at the Koori Knockout at under 13s and under 15s and 17s. So they can start there and continue to play all the way through. So it's great that's happening as well now.
1: Were you tempted to put the boots on, Michael?
0: Definitely not. Definitely not. No. Rugby playing. It's a tough competition, and I think my rugby league career ended under 15s. So no comeback story for me.
1: Michael, just finally, what about off the field? What's been happening, and what's the value of all of that, of getting people together?
0: Oh, massive. And that's, it gives an opportunity for government organisations to touch base with the community, to let people know what's available to them. Not just that, Indigenous businesses. And that is just massive on the ground this year. That's something I really noticed, is that there is a lot of Indigenous businesses that are doing so much great work in the community. And it's a chance for the community to find out about them, to let them know that they're there and to continue to grow. And that's something I noticed at a lot of Indigenous events recently, actually, that Indigenous businesses are certainly growing, and there's a lot more popping up all over the place.
1: Well, I'll be cheering on the Burke Warriors this afternoon. Michael, it's been great to have a chat with you. Thanks very much.
0: Thanks, Ali.
1: Michael Rennie there, a news presenter with NITV. The Koori Knockout Finals will be broadcast from 9 a.m. East Coast time today on NITV and SBS On Demand. You're listening to Breakfast. It is 8 minutes to nine. Just before we get to Carrington Clark and some business and economics, lots of text messages this morning talking about the 7UP documentary series, which has now reached 70 up for some of these participants. One says, absolutely loves the 7UP series. My cohort, exactly. Can't wait to watch 70UP. That's from CK. Jenny in Fitzroy says, hi, Sally. Watch 70UP over the weekend. Have a lot of tissues at hand. Now going to go back and watch all the other episodes. And some comments as well on our Changing Australia guest this morning, Dr. Trudy Lynn, a special needs dentist. One says, good on special needs dentists. So important her message is spread. Another says, a very heartwarming hearing Trudy's story. Another says, love this, good on the dentist. And another says, the dental hospital in both Sydney and Melbourne has been very helpful for many.

0: who are on disability pensions or can't afford to see the dentist, for the broader community, understand why families can't afford annual dental checks or specialist intervention. Well, let's go to business and economics now. And Donald Trump's economic advisor says the former Federal Reserve chairman should, quote, move on from the board. Joining me is our correspondent, Carrington Clark. Why are these comments, they're not super kind, Carrington, why are they important?
1: So Jerome Powell, remember, was Donald Trump's hand-picked head of the central bank in the United States, the Federal Reserve. But his term came to an end and Donald Trump has picked his replacement, Kevin Warsh, who is now overseeing that board that sets interest rates in the United States. But Jerome Powell has not followed the usual precedent. He hasn't stood down from the board. He's still a board member, even if he's not chairman, and is hanging on to that position. Swirling in the background have been these claims of mismanagement of the renovation project of some of the assets of the Federal Reserves in DC. A lot of the time that I was there, there's a lot of construction going on. There was a massive blowout in the cost of that renovation. And there now has been this internal watchdog report handed down, which said there was no evidence of criminal wrongdoing in those renovations and that budget blowout, and was unable to identify any administrative misconduct. But it did cite management deficiencies that helped almost double the project's original cost. Donald Trump has repeatedly accused Jerome Powell of corruption in relation to this project, despite the fact that many of Donald Trump's own renovation projects in DC have had major cost blowouts. So now we've had Donald Trump calling for him to be forced to resign or to be fired from that board. Donald Trump has previously tried to sack a member of the Federal Reserve, and this seems to be one of the few areas where the Supreme Court has limited presidential power and said that he isn't able to unilaterally just fire people. But this is a major test for the US economy because the Federal Reserve is so important. Jerome Powell had previously expressed his belief and his stance, which was that he wasn't going to be standing down from the board while these threats are still hovering around him, partly, I think, because it gives him some sort of backing from the institution. So let's see how this plays out. It is still a live question whether or not we will see the Federal Reserve hike again. Remember, they've just hiked relatively recently, but whether or not they would hike again before the crucial midterm elections. I think Jerome Powell being on that board gives extra assurance to the investor community about the independence of the board. But obviously, Donald Trump has not given up yet on trying to oust his now political foe.
0: Carrington, lots of focus on the international energy market. So how are they looking to start this working week?
1: Yeah, so Brent crude is still high over that $100 a barrel level for Brent crude, the international benchmark. What I think is most concerning at the moment for markets isn't so much the Strait of Hormuz, although, again, we are seeing projectiles fired at ships trying to transit through that Strait. It's quite difficult to get a read on exactly how many ships are now passing through. Last week, there was some positive news indicating that perhaps we were up to 80% of the pre-war level as far as the number of ships passing through that Strait, although that looks like it has once again deteriorated. But now the attention very much turning to what's happening in the Red Sea, particularly the conflict between the Houthis and the Saudi-backed Yemenis government in Yemen. The Houthis have been on the march. They've taken basically the full control of the coastal region of Yemen, which means that they have the capacity to strike at ships going past Bab el-Mandeb, which is the crucial strait kind of in the Red Sea heading out to the Indian Ocean, which became increasingly important because not as many ships were able to pass through the Strait of Hormuz. We now have this declaration from the Saudi-backed Yemenese government of full war against the Houthis to try to push them back and take back some of that territory. We saw strikes by the Saudi Arabians on the capital of Yemen over the weekend, about 26 strikes, we're told, by the Houthi-backed media. And the Houthis, in turn, have struck energy facilities in Saudi Arabia. So the concern is this is a widening conflict that's going to mean even less supply of energy into the market. And that's why we're seeing these elevated levels of fuel, which obviously directly impact us here in Australia. We're the world leaders when it comes to diesel consumption. Diesel prices were already heading north, and they look like they're going to continue to do that. The main risk, of course, is that we actually don't have access to the diesel that we actually need.
0: Just finally, Carrington, the Australian stock market?
1: Australian stock market, you're looking positive, up about 0.5% at the moment. Another

0: key numbers to watch today. Petrol, $2.40. That's unleaded, as tracked by the ABC. And as I said, diesel up at $2.95.
1: Thank you, Carrington Clark, bringing you up to date on business and economics. Well, thanks for listening to Breakfast this morning. We'll be back with you tomorrow after the news at 6 a.m. And stay with the network throughout the morning. Any of the interviews from Breakfast this morning, you can go back to them on ABC Listen and also our 25-minute version of the show. 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Talk to you tomorrow morning.

0: Good morning, Tony Khan with ABC News. Acting Deputy Police Commissioner Martin Hames says there will be a big police presence to potential protests at a major international weapons expo in Perth this week. Last held in Melbourne 2 years ago, the Land Forces Expo was met with thousands of protesters, leading to multiple arrests. Police have been given special powers ahead of the Perth event, with security areas and CBD closures being set up. Acting Deputy Commissioner Haim told 102.5 ABC Perth, these measures are about public safety.
1: We've got a lot of measures in place, but we're just asking everybody to respect the safety of everyone. People have a right to protest, we understand that, and there's some good controls in place, but we just ask everyone to do the right thing.
0: The Mayor of Mosman Park says he's still sceptical of the idea of mergers between Western Suburbs councils and says the state government should bear some of the cost. The nearby town of Claremont last week unanimously voted in favour of a potential merger with other councils. Paul Shaw says mergers can be costly, slow and may distract from more important matters. He's told 102.5 ABC Perth, smaller councils have some inherent advantages over larger ones.
2: The access that the residents have to the decision makers at council level and in the administration as well. That is the key issues that we get the message from ratepayers is the level of service is really valued.
0: An ABC Four Corners investigation has found Defence Force veterans are being put at risk of harm by companies aggressively targeting them with Department of Veterans Affairs funded treatments like medicinal cannabis and ketamine. In the last 3 years, the DVA funding for medicinal cannabis has more than tripled to $125 million. DVA says it's a funder of clinical treatment, not a regulator, and relies on the professional judgment of doctors for treatment decisions. The national president of the RSL, Peter Tinley, says he's received multiple complaints about for-profit companies targeting veterans.
3: I think the average Australian would be absolutely aghast at what's happening to veterans who, quite frankly, have paid enough. We suspect that what's happening is the veterans being passed around.
0: Investigations are underway into any potential Australian links of a pilot who attempted to crash a plane flying from Dubai to Tel Aviv last week. Haman Al-Hamami is accused of striking his co-pilot with an axe on board a Fly Dubai flight. The Australia Federal Police is looking into whether he was radicalised in Australia, given he studied in the country from 2015 to 2017. Dr. Roger Shanahan from the Australian National University's National Security College says there's no evidence to suggest he was radicalised in Australia at this stage.
4: The security authorities in Australia will be going through all of their records. Obviously, at that period of time, 2014, 2015, 2016, there were radicalised elements in Melbourne.
0: Prime Minister Anthony Albanese has departed Australia for the pre-COP event in Fiji and Tuvalu. The four-day United Nations event will feature high-level climate talks ahead of next month's main conference. Australia won a commitment to hold the gathering with Pacific nations as part of its agreement with Turkey. The German Chancellor insists his country will not be intimidated by Russian attacks after Kyiv came under fire during his trip to the Ukrainian capital. Here's Francis Jew.
5: Friedrich Merz has been visiting

0: announced around 1 billion euros in new military aid as well as an energy support package. During the visit, Russian drones again targeted Kyiv. Verified video shows a drone or cruise missile flying along Dnipro River before hitting the North Bridge as cars drove across. Ukrainian officials say two people were injured. It's the second day in a row the North Bridge has been hit, while the city's South Bridge has also been targeted several times this week, impacting vital crossings between the western and eastern parts of Kyiv.
1: The first deal of the AFL's trade period has been completed, with veteran forward Jesse Hogan moving to Collingwood from GWS. Hogan moves to the Magpies in exchange for pick 75 after the forward played 100 games in six seasons at the Giants and won the 2024 Coleman Medal. After his stints at Melbourne and Fremantle earlier in his career, 31-year-old Hogan is set to become just the 14th player in the AFL era and only the fourth this century to play for four AFL clubs. In Perth, a partly cloudy day with a forecast top today of 23. Mostly sunny tomorrow, 27. Partly cloudy on Wednesday, 22. Currently in Perth, it's 19.2.
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3: Hi, I'm Tegan Taylor and this is Life Matters, where your stories shape the national conversation. It's a public holiday for parts of the country, including here in sunny Queensland, so I am taking the opportunity to play you some of the Life Matters greatest hits so far in 2026. Firstly, can I ask you something? It is a bit taboo. I'd love to know how much money you make. Results from a national survey show the income Australians say they need to feel satisfied is climbing higher and higher. So in 2026, what is a good salary? The number that lets you feel like you're doing okay. Also ahead, one of the oldest books on witch hunting from 1494 has come to Australia. It's an insight into how easily harmful ideas can take hold. It's all coming up here on ABC Radio National. But first, we hear stories all the time about how life can change in an instant. You're walking along a beach on the holiday of a lifetime, and a few days later, you're being told you need your leg amputated. That is exactly what happened to my next guest. And it's a version of a story familiar to more than 160,000 amputees right here in Australia. The reasons behind an amputation can vary enormously, but one thing that connects almost everyone who goes through it is a profound feeling of loss. How do you rebuild a life after that? Well, a new podcast launched yesterday during National Amputee Awareness Week goes looking for the answer through stories of grief, resilience, and what comes after limb loss. It's called The Limb Shift. It is hosted by my ABC colleague, James O'Brien. James, hi.
4: Hi, Tegan.
3: So you were on a lovely holiday and you got a cut on your foot. Tell me this story.
4: So I was travelling with friends in Cambodia and we went along the beach and I got a cut, which I didn't really notice at the time. But yeah, my foot got a cut. It was so interesting because being in Cambodia, there are thousands and thousands of people who are amputees because of landmines. And I remember being at Angkor Wat one day and being absolutely transfixed by musicians who are amputees playing outside Angkor Wat. Anyway, within a few weeks, I was an amputee myself.
3: Yikes, the dramatic irony there is pretty crazy. Like, do you remember what you thought when you were watching those musicians?
4: No, except I don't want to get too sort of hippie North Coast about things, but it did wonder if the universe was preparing me for my future because, you know, I had a cousin who was an amputee in a sawmill accident in northern New South Wales, but I'd never, ever thought about this. And I think most people think about, oh, maybe what if I get cancer? What if I get a fatal illness or something like that? But nobody ever thinks, hey, what if I'm going to lose my arm or leg or all four?
3: Yeah, so you mentioned your cousin with a sort of a traumatic accident. Yours was more of a slow burn. You had this cut that got badly infected. Yeah. When did you know something was seriously wrong?
4: Well, when I came back to Australia and I was feeling a bit sick, I thought maybe I had the symptoms of COVID, but in fact it was much worse than that. So I had a couple of bugs which had made their way under my skin. and it led to a condition called necrotizing fasciitis. And then it also led to something which is called sepsis. Now, sepsis kills thousands of Australians every year, and about 84,000 are hospitalised. And so basically, sepsis, what happens is the infection started to take over my body. They needed to protect my organs, so parts of the limbs started to die. Now, I was in some sort of weird headspace. I didn't really know what was going on. I knew I was sick, but I thought it was COVID. And really, I didn't know about the amputation until I woke up after the coma.
3: Oh, seriously?
4: Yeah.
3: My gosh.
4: So it was quite an emergency situation, and thank goodness I work as a journalist, because I have to meet deadlines, and I missed my deadline on a Friday afternoon for the weekend show I was doing on ABC Radio. So some colleagues started to get concerned. They knew I'd been sick, but they got concerned, rang a few times, no answer, contacted friends, no answer, all of those sorts of things. And so eventually one of my colleagues and two of my friends turned up along with my next door neighbour at my house with the police and the ambulance, and they found my body. I don't really remember, except I remember seeing a friend's face with a torch in my eyes, and that's all I really knew until I woke up from the coma about a week later.
3: That is absolutely wild. I can only imagine that not only are you waking up and coming to terms with the fact that you are now an amputee, which we'll talk about in depth, but like you've really, you had a near-death experience.
4: Oh, absolutely. Look, sepsis kills about 12,000 Australians every year in Australia, which is just phenomenal. And that's really what it was for me. So sepsis can kill you within 12 to 24 hours. According to the doctors, I was probably maybe 2 or 3 hours away from death. So it was that close.
3: Oh, I bet you're very thankful to those friends who noticed that you weren't at work.
4: Absolutely.
3: And came and found you.
4: I'm alive because of them.
3: Yes. So you've woken up, you've been in a coma, you've been seriously ill, close to death, you are missing a leg. What was your sort of first conscious priority, like in terms of what you're grappling with, your headspace at that time?
4: So my headspace at that time was very much influenced by the fact that I was on extreme pain relief. Let me tell you what. I was in hallucinations and all of those sorts of things, you know, ketamine, fentanyl, all those sorts of heavy drugs. So, look, I didn't really worry too much at the time, to be honest, simply because I was in that sort of weird kind of state. And, look, so also, though, you know, I was aware of people who've been through much worse situations than I was. To be honest, it didn't worry me too much. I was just pleased to be alive.
3: When did that start to shift for you? Because we're obviously talking very lucid today.
4: Yeah.
3: This has been the project of a couple of years now. When did you sort of move out of that kind of addled state into really grappling with what had happened to you and what your life was going to be like?
4: I think it was the first night when I came home from hospital. So I'd been in hospital and rehab for a few months, and a friend of mine was staying with me that first night, and I thought, oh, I'm fine. It's nothing to worry about. I'll get on with this and that sort of thing. I could hear the tap dripping in the bathroom, and I just had this sudden realisation that to deal with that tap, I would have to get up in the middle of the night, put on my prosthetic leg and go through it. And I started to cry. And I thank goodness I had a friend who was there, and she said, James, you've always got to be in control. You've always got to be the person looking after things. She said, just cry and accept it. And so that was a really important thing for me. One of the other really important things in terms of the realisation was I got a phone call when I was in hospital from an organisation called Limbs for Life. It's a national amputee organisation based in Melbourne, but all over the countryside. And they have a peer support program. And I got a phone call from someone who had almost exactly the same situation as me, a couple of years younger, but a very similar situation, except the beach was in Queensland, not in Cambodia. Mm. And having that voice in my head while I was in hospital was such a great thing, because he was able to talk about his experience and I could relate it then to my experience. So peer support, I think, is really important.
3: Well, that's kind of what you're trying to do with this podcast.
4: Yeah, absolutely, yeah. When I was in hospital, there were lots of pamphlets, awesome, excellent medical care, like tremendous medical care. I was in a public hospital in Sydney, and the rehab was great. The surgeons were great. That was wonderful. But really it was having other people around me who I could experience this with and get to know. And so, for example, there were two other amputees in rehab when I was there. There was

0: One woman who was 71, who had elected to have an amputation after years of vascular issues with her legs. And there was a young guy, and she was totally at peace with everything. Whereas there was a young guy who'd lost both legs in a traumatic situation, and he was crying and screaming and going through a really difficult time. So I kind of found myself in the middle of both, you know, not really wanting to be there, but also feeling a bit more okay about my new life.
1: You are listening to Life Matters here on ABC Radio National. I'm Tegan Taylor. I'm chatting with James O'Brien, host of The Limb Shift, which is a new podcast out now coinciding with Amputee Awareness Week. As you're hearing, he lost his leg unexpectedly a few years ago after getting an infection on a holiday. Just a simple cut of his foot on the beach was the tipping point for this. James, one of the things that I think comes up sometimes with people who've had a big, like a disability come upon them in life, is that you hear these incredibly inspirational stories. People climbing Mount Everest or doing great feats of strength. Is there sometimes like a feeling that you have to do something super epic to sort of show that you're healing?
0: Yeah, it's interesting. A lot of people said to me at the time, oh, you can go to the Paralympics now. And my answer to that was, well, first of all, you underestimate them and you overestimate me. I am not going. I'm a 61-year-old man soon. I am not going to the Paralympics, okay? Let's make that absolutely clear. But, yeah, look, there is there were lots of books about people who've done amazing things. And then I could also see some people who were struggling with just day-to-day life. So this podcast came out of the desire to present something realistic where most of us might be.
1: What kind of stories have you heard?
0: Oh, my goodness, the most amazing stories. So it covers both limb loss and limb difference. And there's an interesting intersection between those two things. I've interviewed a few people who were born with limb difference. That is, they were born without tibias, for example, the main bone in your leg.
1: Your shin bone,
0: yeah. And they then had amputations so they could use prosthetics. So everything from people who have those trauma things like train crashes, car crashes and so on, to health conditions and outside of the trauma, the two key issues in Australia now for amputations, those major amputations, although not every amputation is major, are diabetes and vascular disease. They are huge. So a whole range of things like that. Some people lose their limbs early in life. Some people lose them later in life. I was 57. Mm. So, for example, I recently interviewed a man in northern New South Wales who lost his leg at the age of 75, largely as a result of diabetes. And it was interesting. So that was only earlier this year. And he told me I was the first person he'd met who was an amputee in the months after having that experience. So a huge variety of stories. One of the interesting things is go to kind of many amputee gatherings and you'll find that there is a majority attending who are men, because men, there's a whole range of things going on there, one of which is sometimes we don't look after our health. Other times it's actually physical. For example, when it comes to things like diabetes and so on, because men are generally physically a bit bigger, there are some issues going on there. Everything from people who've lost their limbs in, for example, one man, Sean Fong, who lives in Mudgee in New South Wales. Sean was born in Fiji and he lost an arm and a leg on a train track in Fiji. And he got his first prosthetic about 2 or 3 years later, thanks to a Rotary Club in New Zealand who looked after him and so on. And up until then, he was getting around on a skateboard.
1: Oh, my gosh.
0: Yeah. And then there were people like another couple of, there's a woman I spoke to in Brisbane called Sarah, who was born in Bangladesh, and a guy called Dwayne, who was born in India and both born with limb difference, who ended up in New Zealand, then Australia, because their parents were looking for somewhere better in terms of healthcare and so on. So, you know, there's this huge variety of stories and there are obviously some similarities between lots of the stories, but also everything is new every time. And every time I find myself often moved by the stories when I sit down and talk with people.
1: So there's only a few episodes out at the moment, but you've actually spoken to dozens of people so far. What are some of the really recurring themes that you're hearing?
0: Recurring themes are how do you cope with a new life and that

0: That is accepting it early if you can, and trying to break down life into smaller items. So if you go, hey, I'm going to be in the Paralympics in 3 months' time, look, that maybe is a big goal, although some people have done that sort of thing. Maybe just walk to the end of the street, first of all, before you start, you know, running 100 metres and so on. So a lot of people have talked about that. They've talked about the importance of family and friends. They've also talked about the sort of things that can be really useful. So they've all said they don't want pity from family and friends. They just want support. You know, Mandy McCracken is a really good example. Mandy, she also had sepsis and she lost both arms and both legs. And she said friends would come to the hospital and say, how are you, Mandy? How are you really? And she goes, well, I'm still the same. I've lost my arms and my legs, but, you know, I'm still the same person. Treat me like I am. And that's a pretty recurrent sort of theme, that people don't want pity. And they don't want to be seen as inspiring. They just want to be seen as themselves, and they want the support of family and friends to get them back to things. I said, what are the most useful things people can do? And quite a few people said, look, making some meals is really important in those early days, because quite often you'll find yourself go home and you can't use the kitchen anymore if you're a lower limb amputee or something like that. So those sort of very practical things, more than the Are you really, really okay conversations?
1: The answer to that question isn't going to solve anything in this moment, although it's good to know people love you and care about you. One of the things that came out in one of the episodes is this idea of inner strength. You spoke to Marnie Kringle. I want to play a bit of Marnie's story, but can you tell me sort of the backstory here?
0: So Marnie was working as a nurse in London and she had a catastrophic accident involving the underground. And she came back to Australia and she was eventually able to resume her career as a nurse. So the nature of her amputation was that she couldn't really wear prosthetics for a long, long time. So she nursed for 25 years on crutches, which I think is tremendous. And she has since had osseointegration, which has allowed her to wear some prosthetics and so on. So she had a profound life change. She wanted to get back to her job as a nurse and she was able to do that. She's also a musician and so on. And she has, you know, I try to avoid those, oh, they're amazing, they're inspiring, but look, she is. I can say that. And she just talked about, you know, you've got to just accept the reality of your new life, break it down into elements, and see what your future involves as opposed to what it lacks.
1: Well, let's hear from Marnie.
2: Well, I learned resilience from a life from my parents and my childhood experiences, nursing, sport and music. I did not suddenly become strong after the accident. The accident revealed the strength that had been quietly built inside me. It's, we need to recognise our own strengths before something dramatic happens. And another lesson, strong lesson, was focusing what you can do, not what you can't. And I found that shift in thinking gave me my life back, because every time I focused on what was still possible, my world became a little bigger again.
1: I do love that idea that she already had the strength in her.
0: Yeah, me too.
1: What have you learnt about yourself, James?
0: I have learnt that I'm quite independent. I want to do things for myself, but I also know when to actually ask for help and so on. So, for example, you know, I was walking near home recently. I had some shopping and, look, I was finding it a bit difficult and I had someone come up to me and said, oh, look, you know, do you need a hand? And normally I would have said, no, I'm fine, no worries, nothing to worry about, all good. But on that particular day I went, oh, yeah, that'd be really nice. That's really kind. Thank you very much. So you've got to balance the independence with the desire to just accept and be grateful for people. I've also been opened up to this whole new world of people who I didn't know. I always thought I was quite a good disability ally, supporting people with disability. But I've learned all these things about the lived experience that I just did not know. So, for example, one of the things that's driving me a little bit insane at the moment, as I get around, and I get around in often in a mobility scooter, is that everyone is obsessed with their mobile phones these days.

0: intellectually disabled as well, and they spoke to me much slower and a bit louder. I wasn't prepared for that. And also going to, for example, in the early days when I was in a wheelchair, I had a support worker from the NDIS who came with me, and we were going to give them prescriptions, and the chemist started talking to them.
1: Yes.
0: And I knew that sort of stuff happened, but when it actually happens to you directly, you suddenly go, wow, this is the world that I had heard about, but now I know about.
1: Well, you're giving people insight into that with this series. What do you hope people take away from it?
0: I hope that people get a realistic view of what it might mean to have an amputation or to be born with limb difference, that, you know, in between someone who is really severely disabled, maybe can't leave the house, and someone who's competing at the Paralympics. That's where most of us are. So a realistic kind of view, and hopefully without getting too inspiring, to give people a realistic view that, you know, there will be tough times. There will be days when you may feel like your life has ended. And a lot of people I spoke to have expressed this view that there were dark times. And when you press them on what dark time means, it means for some people they do become suicidal. So to give people an insight into, it's not, you know, it's hopefully it's a glass half full, half empty kind of view of the world.
1: Well, James, thank you so much for sharing your story, and congrats again on the show.
0: My pleasure.
1: James O'Brien is the host of The Limb Shift, a new podcast on the lived experience of amputees. 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This is Life Matters on ABC Radio National. Coming up in just a tick, when it comes to what you earn, when is enough enough?
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1: Can I ask you something? It's a bit taboo, but I would love to know, how much money do you make? Maybe when you were younger you had a number in your head, a salary that if you hit it meant you'd made it. You'd be comfortable, you'd buy a house, you'd take holidays, but then something funny happened, you reached the number and it didn't feel the way you thought it would. Because alongside your income, the bills got bigger, the holidays cost more. Well, results from a national survey shows the income Australians say they need to feel satisfied is climbing higher and higher. So in 2026, what's a good salary? Not a rich salary, not a billionaire salary, a number that lets you feel like you're doing okay. I would love to know your number. What did you aspire to earn? Have you reached it? Did it feel the way you thought it would? You're about to hear a little bit about the numbers behind the survey, but first, Celeste is breaking down the taboos we have around money, sharing her salary details online. Celeste, welcome to Life Matters.
3: Hi, thanks for having me.
1: So you're on parental leave right now, but when you go back to work, I'm just going to come right out and ask it, how much do you earn?
3: Yeah, that's right. So on a full-time salary, I earn about $127,000, but I work part-time. I'm 3 days a week, so my take-home pay is about $60,000 per year.
1: When you were a kid, or when you were younger, $127,000 as like a full-time income, did that feel like a lot of money to you?
3: Oh, for sure. If someone had have told me that, I would have thought I have absolutely made it. Yes.
1: Do you feel like you've absolutely made it?
3: I mean, it is getting tighter. So I think I probably would have expected more from that, for it to reach a bit further. So yeah, it's different.
1: So you have a very particular lifestyle, Celeste. People who can only hear your voice on the radio, tell us about where you live and what that kind of costs for you.
3: I live in a northern regional town of Western Australia in Karratha, which is part of the Pilbara. And some of the kind of big expenses that we see living here

0: if you're renting, the median rent here is about $1,400 per week, and that goes up to about $2,500 for some households. And that's just a 4x2 household, nothing super special. But yeah, we see groceries being inflated. I reckon as a household of five, we probably spend between $500 to $600 per week. It's one of the hottest parts of Australia. You know, in the middle of Mardi and Roebourne, two of the places that reach 50 degrees during the peak of summer. So our electricity bills are quite high. You wouldn't be able to survive without it. So we probably spend about $400 on electricity per week for aircon and things like that. Yeah.
1: You've also got a couple of expenses that are pretty relatable to a family, kind of no matter where they live in Australia. You've just had your third kid. Daycare is an issue.
0: Yeah, it's taking a huge chunk of the income. We spend probably about $1,600 per fortnight with two kids in daycare. You know, mortgage as well, that takes another huge chunk of the income. But living on the other side of the country and traveling, as you know, we live in a globalized world. There's people geographically dispersed. So you're often living away from family or friends, and the cost to travel back for our family in particular to Melbourne, where we grew up, it costs about $3,000 to $5,000 for our family, as we have to go through Perth, which is the most expensive route, Karratha to Perth in Australia. So it's a huge cost.
1: Am I right in thinking, Celeste, that you moved to that region kind of on purpose because it felt like you were going to be able to earn more there than you could in Melbourne?
0: Yeah, that's right. So yeah, we moved to get ahead, I guess, financially. And when we first moved here about 10 years ago, pre-kids, we were both working really hard to save for a house. You know, now with a mortgage and three kids, mostly relying on a single income plus the higher costs of living, it's probably stabilized, I'd say. We're probably not getting it as far ahead as we used to be, for sure. And also because the salaries up here are mostly inflated relative to the high cost of living. So if I was to compare it to a metro region, I'd probably be on about $80,000 to $90,000 for a full-time salary. Relative to where you live.
1: You're listening to Life Matters here on ABC Radio National. I'm Tegan Taylor talking to Celeste. She's been sharing online about what a good salary looks like for her family in 2026, living in regional WA, family back in Melbourne, three kids, working real hard and still feeling like maybe not as much to show for it as she expected. I'd love to know if you've got a number in mind that you think means comfort in 2026. It definitely feels like it's a bigger number than it might have been a few years ago. Helen says, talk about value creep, content and wealthy. I rent a humble home in a beautiful place. I own a secondhand car and a few good carpets. I'm safe and content, definitely not wealthy. Another says, I'm old enough to remember when a working class person could retire on a $30,000 lottery win. And one person has just sent me the number 650K. I think I'd be pretty comfortable on that too, actually. Well, also here with me is Professor Roger Wilkins. He's the co-director of the HILDA Survey Project. That is the annual Household Income and Labour Dynamics in Australia project. It generates a snapshot of how people are feeling across a number of metrics every year, including their satisfaction with their income. Roger, welcome to Life Matters.
2: Good morning.
1: So can we start with a bit of context? What is the median wage in Australia right now?
2: For a full-time worker, it's around about $96,000 a year. So that's the person in the middle. The average is actually a bit higher than that, probably about $105,000, because high earners pull it up a bit. But for someone right in the middle, it's $96,000.
1: Is that a lot more than it used to be? That's definitely a number that felt pretty good a little while ago.
2: Yeah. Yes, I mean, the idea that the average person is now sort of earning six figures. When I was growing up, that was that sort of seemed like a
1: what someone
2: a
1: else's rich
2: number.
1: Dad, you know.
2: Yes. I mean, if you take a sort of a long view, say 25 years, it's gone up about. In real terms, it's gone up about 30%. But in nominal terms, in 2001, it was $37,000. So.

0: So yeah, you can see, it over that 25-year period, just it's not just, well, it's because prices and inflation go obviously devalues money over time, but also our real wages have actually grown over that period.
1: A couple of people on the text line are sending me hard numbers. Roger in Coffs Harbour says currently earning $65,000 per year, really need $110,000 per year. Annie along similar lines says $120,000 for me would be the minimum for comfortable. $80,000 is what I'm on, and there are no savings at that level. So you've been asking people what they would be satisfied with. What kind of responses do you get there?
0: Yeah, so what we actually do is we ask people, because we know how much they get paid, and we ask them how satisfied they are with their pay, and people give us a score on a 0 to 10 scale. So 10 means you're completely satisfied and 0 means you're completely dissatisfied. And so then we can compare how people's satisfaction compares with their actual pay. And so you do see that, it is true that people who earn more are generally more satisfied with their pay, but it does vary a lot across people. Very much depends on your circumstances and also your expectations. So, for example, if you've got university qualifications, you have higher expectations. But pretty much across the board, to get a score of 8 or more out of 10, you really need at least $150,000 as a salary to be reporting, sort of an 8 or more out of 10.
1: So the Hilda survey has reported that men in their 60s with a university degree say they need to be paid $600,000 a year to be satisfied. Is there a lid to this? Like, is that, and it just sounds like so much money to me.
0: Yes. That is an astronomical number. I mean, of course, yeah. I mean, if someone was to come to me and say, would you like more to ask me to pay you more? I'd find it hard to say no if there was no strings attached. So I think we'd probably all happily and be more satisfied if we got paid more. Men, university educated men in their 60s have by far the highest salary required for them before they report being satisfied with it.
1: One person says, yes, cost of living has gone up, but so has our spending on things our grandparents would have considered luxuries. We have normalised consumerism to an unsustainable level. Roger, is there any way to sort of pass whether our expectations of what a comfortable life look like is more luxurious than previous generations?
0: Well, yeah, I mean, I think, if you look at the Hilda survey data going back all the way to 2001, you certainly see a lot lower numbers in real terms for people to be satisfied with their pay. So it is true that expectations do tend to creep up with the reality, I guess. We're almost destined to always be dissatisfied. It's almost a law of economics that we have sort of these unlimited wants. I'd probably say that one of the keys to happiness more generally is just moderating your expectations. Otherwise, you just tend to always be in a state of dissatisfaction.
1: On the text line, Margaret says, "All I want is the chance to prove that money wouldn't make me happy." You're listening to Life Matters here on ABC Radio National. I'm Tegan Taylor talking to Professor Roger Wilkins, who's the co-director of the Hilda Survey Project and deputy director of the Melbourne Institute of Applied Economic and Social Research. And Celeste, a mum of three living in Karratha in remote WA, talking openly online about what it means to feel comfortable financially in 2026. Celeste, you've been posting about this on social media, about the numbers that you guys earn and how it feels for you. What kind of responses have you had from people?
2: Yeah, it's been really interesting. I did it more of a conversation starter. I recognise my privilege as well. I'm not in any way saying that we're doing terribly. And I guess that's part of the conversation, is the story is quite nuanced and it's not something that we openly talk about these days, like you said in your intro, but it's been a real mix of responses. Some people suggesting that for the level of education that I have and some of my peers, or if they themselves have, should be earning much more. However, a lot of people working in trades are tending to earn really well, from the people that responded to me, in comparison to jobs requiring some kind of formal higher education degree. So, you know, people who were much more qualified than me in legal fields and things like that, but are on much less salaries. It's quite interesting. Really, most people were very open and willing to share, which was just so nice to know. And I think it kind of helps you situate yourself in terms of what's, in quotation marks, normal, good, bad, or just to know that what you're experiencing is common and you're not alone. And it's, yeah, there's an array of feelings when it comes to income.
1: One says, gosh, this topic resonates so much. My partner and I both worked really hard to get to the top of our professions. The generation before us who were in these roles seemed to be well off and comfortable. We thought that would be us too when we got here. But the cost of everything has gone up and bills and expenses are a struggle. No holidays, dining out or renovations for us. Magic number, 400K per annum. Roger, it feels like a lot of what goes into our sense of satisfaction is comparing ourselves to the people around us, or the people who we sort of expect to be around us. How does that play into this?
0: Oh, I mean, absolutely. That's pivotal. Fundamental is that, you know, when we're sort of saying, well, am I getting what I should be, you know, given my circumstances, and you look around at your peers and that becomes your reference point. Of course, we don't have all the information either. So, you know, as you were saying, it's a bit of a taboo subject to sort of talk about what you get paid. So people are kind of sometimes working in imperfect information environments in trying to work out, you know, what they should be satisfied with. I think it's also important to note that, you know, the current context is a little different to, say, before COVID. You know, since COVID, we have seen, you know, quite high inflation, and people's real wages, especially after taxes, have actually fallen. And you know, in particular, we've seen that what we call sort of non-discretionary spending, things that are you need to pay for to maintain your current living arrangements, and they're difficult to adjust in the short run. That share of people's incomes that's going on those non-discretionary items has risen quite substantially, over the last sort of four odd years. So we've got less money left over for the fun stuff. This is particularly pronounced amongst, you know, working age families. So retirees, they've actually seen their money left over after their non-discretionary expenditure needs have been met has actually been rising over the last few years. But for working age people, it's fallen quite a lot. You know, sort of in the order of, you know, 15% over the last 4 years.
1: Really coming through on the text line as well. One says, to eat healthy food is so expensive now for a family. If you can't grow your own or have no access to regular fresh food markets, you have no choice but to buy at supermarkets. Another says, I felt positive as a single earner around 90K in 2019. Now earning 120K plus my partner's income, I feel I am failing as a parent, which is a pretty big shift in a pretty short period of time. Celeste, it sounds like you've sort of achieved a lot of traditional markers of success. You've got three university degrees. You're both sort of, you and your husband both earning what felt like a good income a little while ago, at least. You've got your kiddos. Are you rethinking what success looks like for you and your family?
2: Yeah, absolutely. Personally, I'm going on a bit of a journey in that space. I think so many of us are realizing that this idea of success, which is based, I guess, primarily on status, wealth and asset accumulation, like some of your listeners have pointed out, it's not really turning out to be what we imagined. It's just this insatiable kind of thirst that we've been told to a crew. You know, we got the degrees, we got the jobs. Some of us have gone on to have kids or a mortgage and wondering whether it's going to feel like, you know, when is it that we've made it? You know, when can we breathe? But I think I'm realizing more and more that, you know, it's really about the quality of my friendships, spending time with those that I love, connecting with nature, doing the things that bring me that flow are just invaluable. And at the end of the day, I want to be able to redesign my life around that and to be prioritizing that. I think that's what success is turning out to be for me.
1: In the back of my mind, this whole conversation, I've had that song by Linkin Park, I Tried So Hard and Got So Far, but in the end, it doesn't even matter. Roger, you've been looking at this data over 20 odd years now, or you've got access to the data for 20 odd years. Is there any sense that history could tell us that this is going to get easier at some stage in the future?
0: Well, if you look at it over the life course, definitely you see that people's earnings tend to sort of peak in their 50s, and so does their satisfaction with their pay also peak then. So things at an individual level. I'm not talking about whether that things will get better at the societal level, but if you are sort of in your 30s and 40s, there is sort of some reason for optimism that, you know, particularly when you've got young children, and it just seems like unending expenses and needs and no light at the end of the tunnel. But certainly when you look at the data, when people, kids are getting older and people get and people's careers are advancing, that does seem to be an improvement on that front, when people reach their 50s.
1: Don't worry, folks, you just have to wait to get old. Look, Roger, Celeste, thank you both so much for chatting with me today. Celeste is a mum of three, trying to figure out what a good salary looks like for her and her family in 2026. Professor Roger Wilkins is co-director of the HILDA Survey Project and the deputy director of the Melbourne Institute of Applied Economic and Social Research. And thank you so much for being open with me and sharing a little bit of your own financial story with me as well this morning. One says, between my wife, a school teacher, and I, an accountant, we earn $350,000 gross per annum. While this seems like a lot, it's still a struggle. Mortgage repayments, kids' schooling, home repairs, and everything in between, not to mention the huge amount of pay-as-you-go tax being paid. I know that this won't get any sympathy, but I'm sick of low-income earners getting cost of living relief all over the place, yet the top tax bracket has moved just $10,000 in 15 years. On the other end of the spectrum, one person says, I'm very satisfied. I earn below $50,000 per year on a disability support pension, but I also work 12 hours per week. Low mortgage, 20 years ago, very lucky. Single, female, never married. I just don't buy much except for food. Well, up next, the University of Melbourne has got its hands on a rare copy of the world's first guide to witch hunting. What can a 500-year-old book teach us about how dangerous ideas spread?
3: I don't remember leaving, but I can't remember anything.
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1: If I asked you to picture a witch, what do you see? I'm guessing it's a wrinkly, scruffy old woman with evil in her eyes, right? Why is that the image that we all have? Well, it has a lot to do with one book in particular, the Malleus Maleficarum, The Hammer of Witches. It's the world's most famous witch hunting book. It was written more than 500 years ago, and it shaped the way Europe imagined, hunted, and executed tens of thousands of women. The University of Melbourne has just got its hands on a rare copy, and even though it's 5 centuries old, my next guest says it feels eerily relevant today. What made this book so powerful, and what does it tell us about how dangerous ideas become accepted by ordinary people? Well, Dr. Charlotte Miller is a senior lecturer in history at the University of Melbourne. She has also written a book about witch hunts. Charlotte, welcome.
10: Thank you

0: so much for having me.
1: Tell me about Malleus Maleficarum.
0: Yeah, I mean, it's so exciting that we have a copy. We have a copy from 1494, so it was published in the 1480s originally, so a really early copy. And this is a book that was printed and circulated really widely and was printed just before the witch hunts in Europe really took off, and it had a huge impact on what happened.
1: So this is a really early copy. Do we know how many copies would have been made?
0: Yeah, we have rough ideas. We think that at least 30 were printed by the end of the 16th century, which doesn't sound like a lot now, but is a lot for the time. It was originally written in Latin, but it was very quickly translated into German, French and Dutch. So that's another way it's circulated. But I think the thing that's really interesting about this book from that perspective is that, so there had been witch hunting manuals before, but they had been handwritten. And this is really the first one that is printed. And so it's able to be circulated so widely and allow those ideas to really spread and take hold.
1: Mass media at the beginning. There's so much I want to ask you about this book. I'm absolutely obsessed with it. But before it was published, what was the idea of a witch?
0: So it's published in the 1480s, and this is kind of a transitional period between the medieval and what we call the early modern world. So in the medieval period, they definitely believe in witches, but during the 15th century, people start to become worried that there's a new form of witch who's in league with the devil, who's a sort of conspiratorial figure. So that the idea that the devil's kind of recruiting men and women at this period to be witches and to do evil deeds. And then the Malleus comes along and it says that these people need to be taken seriously. This is a threat. And that also these people are much more likely to be women than women or men as well.
1: Okay. So this is where the female witch idea comes from. Why do you think that idea was so appealing?
0: So what they do, what Heinrich Kramer, who wrote the Malleus, what he does is he brings together hundreds of years worth of misogynistic ideas about women. And these ideas aren't new in and of themselves, but the way in which he puts them together and he spends chapters and chapters on it is really vitriolic and really aggressive. So he basically says there are two main reasons that women are more likely to be witches. Firstly, that they're inherently evil, and he backs that up with biblical ideas of Eve as the sort of original evil woman. And he says also they're inherently credulous and not very intelligent, so they're more likely to be tricked by the devil. And I think because he's drawing on ideas that come from classical teachings as well, these ideas are already circulating, and he puts them in a framework that people are sort of already predisposed to believe.
1: Why was he so obsessed with women being witches?
0: It's a great question. I mean, so Heinrich Kramer was an inquisitor. He was a celibate monk, which is slightly interesting, I think. He, in the 1480s, just before he wrote this book, he attempted to try a woman for witchcraft. He attempted to allege that she was in league with the devil, and basically he was laughed out of court. People didn't take this seriously. They didn't believe that witchcraft was a real threat, and they just didn't take him seriously. And then he basically has to leave that town. And so he goes away in a lot of anger, I think, and very quickly writes this very long book. He also gets an endorsement from the Pope, which he puts at the front of the book, that says you need to listen to Heinrich Kramer. He's right about the witches. But he really is convinced that women are just evil. I think he refers to them as a necessary evil. He goes on, he thinks they're people we have to live with, but they're inherently dangerous.
1: You are listening to Life Matters here on ABC Radio National. I'm Tegan Taylor, getting schooled by Dr. Charlotte Miller, Senior Lecturer in History at the University of Melbourne, the university which has just acquired a 500-year-old copy of Malleus Maleficarum, The Hammer of Witches, the most famous witch hunting book, basically the book that taught us that witches are scary women, and it led to a huge witch hunts that led to tens of thousands of people, mostly women, being killed over a couple of centuries. Charlotte, why did people pay such attention to this book?
0: Well, I think because it does circulate so widely, but also because it's not meant to be a theoretical text. It's meant to be a handbook. So it's meant to actually give instruction on how you can hunt witches. So, for instance, it advocates for the use of torture. I think we think that people in the past just tortured whenever they wanted to, but that's not true. Torture had to be justified. It was actually illegal in a lot of cases. So Kramer argues that witches are real and that you need, because this is such a dangerous crime and it's so hard to prove, you need to torture people so they will confess to witch hunting. And so he gives sort of instructions on how you do this, how you apply the torture, how you should interrogate women as well. And then also the copy that

0: the universities acquired was published by Anton Koberger, who was a very important Nuremberg printer. So he was someone that people paid attention to, what he was sort of circulating. Of course, the papal endorsement is sort of the ultimate celebrity endorsement. The Pope says, this book is important, you have to read it. But also there's a lot of visual imagery that comes out of it. So the book itself is not illustrated, but it's influential in the way in which artists start to depict women. So they start to depict, witches. So they start to depict witches as women, often as sort of the haggard old witch that we might think of, but also sometimes as young, voluptuous, kind of seductive women. And the idea there is that you think these women are sort of innocent, but actually they're evil and they're trying to seduce you. And so those images also spread quite widely as well.
1: It's amazing how pervasive these ideas are. So I am getting texts that I won't dignify by reading out loud about a former state premier being compared to a witch. This idea is still very relevant.
0: Absolutely. And we see that both in Australia and in the US and overseas as well. It's always something that is levied at female politicians, never as male politicians. Male politicians instead are subject to witch hunts, which is sort of interesting language, I think. But we do seem to think of the witch as is inherently female and also sort of the worst thing you can call someone, which is interesting when you think that, I mean, it's really quite horrible when you think that these are people who were tortured and killed for something they never ever did, and we still think that that's okay as a term to throw around.
1: What does this book teach us about how societal fears can spread dangerous ideas?
0: I mean, I think it's interesting if you sort of think about the start of print and the internet as well. I think they're quite comparable. So the start of the printing revolution transformed Europe. It meant that information could spread so much more quickly than previously. And it meant that these ideas were copied. So we have lots of other books that verbatim copy sections of the Malleus and then reprint it and circulate it. And so that information becomes much more sort of the source of truth when it's in multiple different forms. And I think we see that with the internet as well. One idea can spread and it's hard to see where the original idea came from, but it spreads out so quickly. And also it's because it's sort of drawing on ideas that people already had but hadn't articulated, there's a sort of willingness to believe it as well. And I guess the thing with witches is that they're so much more scary than a lot of other things, because the witch is actually sort of the danger within. It's your neighbour who's been a witch for 20 years and you didn't know. So it's kind of a much more intimate danger than perhaps an outsider fear as well. And I think that really scares people.
1: So ancient book, you're obviously excited to read it because you're a historian. What do you hope modern audiences get away from it?
0: Well, I guess first with our students, we're really excited that they actually get to see it after hearing about it for so long. I'm excited to show, 18, 19, 20-year-olds that text is still important, that not everything is online. So this copy, for instance, has annotations by the owner. And so we know we're going to look at those annotations and see, well, what did that person care about? What mattered to them in that book? So this copy is completely unique. But I think also more broadly, when we're talking about it, and we're going to give a few talks about it, that these ideas, just important to know that you can have little ideas from just one man, really, but if they get the right momentum, they can spread and they can have devastating consequences that people don't question for a very long time. So I think that's applicable to a lot of things today.
1: That's Dr. Charlotte Miller, Senior Lecturer in History at the University of Melbourne. If you would like to see the book yourself, it is on public display in the Balliol Library at the University of Melbourne. It's Life Matters on ABC Radio National.
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1: Well, that is just about it for Life Matters today. I've come to you from Jagera and Turrbal land. Thank you, as always, for joining me, looking back on some of these favourite stories of the year so far. You can always catch up on the entire Life Matters back catalogue on ABC Listen. I'm Tegan Taylor. I'll be back with you live and in person tomorrow. I'll catch you then.

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8: Good morning, Tony Carr with ABC News. The Australian Association of Convenience Stores says the federal government needs to do more to curb the illegal tobacco trade. Recent crackdowns on unregulated products across the nation saw Queensland record a 55% rise in legal tobacco purchases. Association CEO Theo Fakari told 102.5 ABC Perth, law enforcement has started to work, but Australia is still well behind where it was 5 years ago.
9: Until you address both the financial incentive as well as the demand, so consumer demand, and bring it back to the legal market, the illegal trade is going to continue.
8: WA Premier Roger Cook says he's satisfied with his government's progress in the fight against illicit tobacco and says a second tranche of regulations is on the way.
10: Well, that work is ongoing and we'll bring that legislation into Parliament when it's ready to go. But we've already done significant work. In fact, here we are in Kalgoorlie. This was the site of the first illegal tobacco store that was closed down in Western Australia as part of our initiatives.
8: A former chief fisheries scientist is warning WA's shark population could more than triple the previous estimate of around 3,000 sharks, which was recorded 8 years ago. WA has had three fatal shark attacks so far this year. Jim Penn says increasing salmon stocks and the statewide ban on the fishing of great white sharks in 1997 have caused shark numbers to steadily rise. He's told 102.5 ABC Perth what scientists once thought about shark breeding cycles has now been revised.
11: All the indications are the population is increasing, and historically it was always thought it wouldn't increase very much because sharks have low numbers of pups and they're slow growing.
8: WA's Fisheries Minister Jackie Jarvis says while she accepts shark populations may be underestimated, new CSIRO data will be available in May next year. She says increasing shark numbers are because of international protections.
12: Of course there are, because an international protection order was made for white sharks. So yes, there are more sharks. I don't want to say, you know, what the number is. I'll rely on CSIRO to give that data.
8: Acting Deputy Police Commissioner Martin Hames says people need to better educate themselves around restrictions on e-writables amid a crackdown on the devices. Operation Meadowbank has seen 16 arrests and 10 device seizures since the start of the school holidays. The blitz covers electric motorbikes, which must be licensed to be driven on roads. Mr. Hames says riders are often unaware of the limitations.
13: So what we'd say to people is if you're going to consider or contemplate buying one of those devices, just ask yourself, does it comply and can you really afford to have that seized and destroyed by police?
8: Federal Treasurer Jim Chalmers has told business leaders in Japan that Australia is a reliable partner amid global economic uncertainty. Mr. Chalmers is visiting the Tokyo region for 2 days this week, where he's set to meet with dozens of CEOs and investors from some of Japan's largest firms. Speaking at the annual Australia-Japan Joint Business Conference in Chiba, east of Tokyo, the Treasurer says Japan's success is Australia's success.
14: We are a reliable, responsible middle power with very strong economic foundations and unique strengths, abundant renewable and traditional energy resources, world-class critical mineral deposits, a digital hub in the Indo-Pacific that is stable and secure.
8: Brazil's electoral authority says the presidential election will go to a second round after no candidate managed to attain a majority vote. John O'Wakeley has more.
15: Senator Flavio Bolsonaro is now set to face President Luiz Inácio Lula da Silva in a runoff presidential election later this month. With almost all the ballots counted, the right-wing Senator Bolsonaro, who was also the son of the previous president, Jair Bolsonaro, took home more than 47% of the vote, compared to the incumbent president, who got just under 45%. They've both beaten out a field of 12 candidates, the remainder of which trailed far behind the two frontrunners. A victory for Senator Bolsonaro would extend a wave of wins elections across Latin America by right-wing candidates aligned with U.S. President Donald Trump, while President Lula's re-election would create a headache for Washington, which has clashed with his government over trade and security.
8: WA's weather, light showers south of a line, Lancelin to Bremer Bay, clearing in the afternoon. In Perth, a partly cloudy day with a forecast top of 23. Mostly sunny tomorrow, 27. Partly cloudy on Wednesday, 22. Currently in Perth, it's 20 degrees. 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

0: Hello, Hilary Harper with you. Wonderful to be back after a little camping break on the mighty Murray River and looking forward to talking arts with you on ABC Radio National today from the lands of the Kulin Nation in Melbourne. Starting with the book show in a moment with a very smart, very silly, very funny man who has written a stack of books as well as some wonderful TV shows, comedy and docos. I'll let you have a little think about who it might be who jump-scared Claire Nichols at a writer's festival. And later in the show, you might have heard of vertical dramas, very short episodes of drama series that you watch on your smartphone. Well, now Neighbours is going to be recut into micro-dramas, an iconic Australian TV show. What does that mean for the future of Australian TV? Let's look at some arts and entertainment headlines first, though. Reality TV personality Sam Wood will face court this morning after being charged with alleged domestic violence offences in Queensland. He spent last night in custody. Wood became a household name after appearing in season 3 of The Bachelor in 2015, where he met his now wife, Snezana. Since then, he's built a career as a fitness entrepreneur. Queensland police said they charged a 46-year-old Victorian man with the domestic violence offence assault occasioning bodily harm and strangulation in a domestic setting after they were called to an address in Noosa around 9 p.m. on Saturday. Snezana Wood put out a statement this morning saying, in part, "We are working through this as a family and are thoroughly cooperating with the authorities." The post was called Statement from the Wood Family. As you may have heard over the weekend, Australian publisher Hilary McPhee has died at age 85. McPhee nurtured the careers of writers such as Helen Garner, Tim Winton and Kathy Lett. Back in 1975, McPhee founded the publishing house McPhee Gribble with her friend Diana Gribble. Over the years, it published classics from those authors, including Monkey Grip, Cloud Street and Puberty Blues. And Tim Winton described Hilary McPhee as a sensitive and canny editor. She knew when to push and she was someone you could trust. And finally, Tom Cruise's new film Digger is shaping up to be one of the year's biggest box office flops, with an opening weekend of just $20 million globally. That's around $28.75 million. Cruise donned a fat suit to play an oil baron in this environmental satire, which is set to lose around $150 million, according to entertainment site Deadline. Reviews have been mixed. The New York Times called it a lumbering white elephant of a movie that it almost makes you sorry for everyone involved, while America's NPR reviewer loved it and called it artful and gorgeously cinematic. The film studio, Warner Brothers, has even launched a new ad campaign showing a series of glowing international reviews and contrasting them with the negative US reviews. Seems to be hinting that only Americans fail to appreciate the film. Check out last week's Screen Show with Jason DeRosso to hear his thoughts on ABC Listen. But you're on ABC Radio National. A vampire suffering from ennui, zombie plantation slaves, and Queen Victoria's skeletal husband resurrected. These are just some of the bizarre elements of Sean McAuliffe's latest novel, Diath Takes a Holiday, a remarkably erudite and literary tale that's also very, very silly. Here's Claire Nichols explaining how their conversation came about.
1: Hey, it's Claire Nichols here, and I'd love to give you a little bit of insight into what goes into the preparations for an interview here on The Book Show, because quite a lot goes into it. For every author that comes on the show, I will read their latest book from cover to cover. I'll do a bunch of background research, and that's just for a 20-minute interview. But when I go on stage with an author for an hour, that level of preparation goes up a whole new level. I will

0: We'll also go back and look at an author's back catalogue, brush up on that. I'll read essays they've written. I'll read short stories they've written. I'll listen to podcasts and other interviews. Maybe I go a little bit overboard, but I do just want to be full bottle and I want to make sure I can bring you the very best conversation that I can. But I have been on The Book Show for 9 years now, and I've got to admit, I have been wondering lately what would happen if Sarah Lestrange said to me, "Claire, you've got 20 minutes, go." Because I think maybe I could pull together an interview really, really quickly if I had to. And this dream, or maybe this nightmare, it came true for me at Margaret River Readers and Writers Festival this year. What happened was I had a really big day. In the morning, I was interviewing the Booker winner, David Saloy. In the afternoon, I was speaking to the Booker shortlister, Susan Choi. And I came backstage after my first session, and who approached me but Sean McAuliffe, the beloved entertainer and writer. And he said to me, "Claire, I've got a bit of a crisis. My interviewer is no longer available. I'm going on stage all alone unless perhaps you'd like to help." So I had 60 minutes notice and I thought, yes, I am going to do it. If I am ever going to go onto stage pretty unprepared, I should do it with Sean McAuliffe, who really does know how to put on a show. And fortunately, I had read his new book. It's called Diarth Takes a Holiday. So here you go, the most unprepared interview you will ever hear on The Book Show. It's coming to you now. This is me and Sean McAuliffe making it up.
1: Thank you. Thank you very much, Claire.
0: And now this is kind of the source of performer nightmares, right? Like having nothing.
1: For you, I'm fine.
0: I'm a frustrated performer, so I thought this would be fun for me, and I still have nightmares about going on. You know, you're going on a show and you haven't learned the script, and here we are.
1: Yeah. Well, you were telling me off stage that you did a theatre course.
0: I did do a theatre course at uni.
1: So this is, you know this. And now you can use all the skills and everything you learned 20 years ago now.
0: Well, yeah, my mum told me when I auditioned for a drama school, she'd read the thing about the guy who just pretended to be a sloth in impro, like when in doubt, just lie on the floor, say I'm a sloth until something else comes to you. If I lie down later, it's because I'm desperate. But you have had so much experience in live TV. So what happens when there's nothing prepared or when something goes wrong? How do you then fill for time?
1: Well, you don't fill. It's then that it becomes interesting.
0: Yeah?
1: Yes, because the audience, God bless the audience. If we didn't have an audience, it'd just be us talking. And now, who wants to see that? Mm-hmm. But because an audience is present, the audience gives us permission to go to places that we might not ordinarily go to if we were just having a chat in the green room. Mm. So if it doesn't work, it's their fault. You've read the book, though, haven't you?
0: I have, fortunately, read the book. Yeah. Which is why I said yes.
1: Yeah, so thank you, Claire. But I had the good fortune to share a car to get here with a gentleman who you interviewed earlier today.
0: Oh, David Saloy.
1: David Saloy, a Booker Prize winner. Was anyone here for that session? What a wonderful session
0: it was. Wow.
1: And I said, "Oh, congratulations on the success of Flesh, David." Very good. So we had a bit of a chat, and he said, "Oh, I don't know your work." "Nor should he. That's absolutely fine. What's have you got a book? Have you?" And I said, "Yeah, I got a book." He said, "What's it about?" And at that moment, I was so embarrassed to say. It's a Booker Prize winner, Flesh, everyone loves it, and it's extraordinarily worldwide success, million seller, I think, by this stage. And I'm there going, "Yeah, well, I've written a book about vampires." It's pathetic. Anyway, he stopped the car, kicked me out, and walked the rest of the way.
0: You walked here. With David Saloy going, "So who are you? What do you do?" Is that refreshing? Because you've been so well known here for such a long time.
1: Yeah, it's interesting because I got to talk to him without any... he had no expectation, nor should he, absolutely not. But I did get to just speak to him like a punter, like I'm sure he speaks to you know, lots and lots of people that he talks to. He's the one who assumes everyone knows who he is in that conversation. And, you know, that's nice. It's like a fresh start. Because I'm known mainly for my work on TV. Mm. And so, you know, I feel like a fraud, really, writing a book occasionally because I don't really belong in this world. So, you know, I'm just kind of pleased to be here. Yeah, and he seems like a nice guy. He tolerated my presence. He nodded when I was telling him about the vampire book. Told him more than he probably wanted to know about the vampire book. But I'm reasonably confident that, he said he's working on another book at the moment. Mm. I'm reasonably confident that he's not going to steal any of my ideas.
0: Well, your book, Diarth Makes a Holiday, a lot of it is kind of making fun of the whole idea of a book. So at the start, for those who haven't read Diarth Takes a Holiday, it actually takes, I think it's 13 pages to get to the start of the story, mm-hmm. because we have an author's note, we have a note on type, we have a preface, we have an introduction, and we have a prologue. Yeah. So you can't get started too soon.
1: No, I think you've got to warm the audience up. I mean, I think that on stage and in television and in film, there's got to be some way that you get to know the character, and in this case, get to know the author's voice. Mm-hmm. So for those who didn't know me from TV, the book is an opportunity to get a fair idea that, okay, so this guy's satirising the whole idea of a book.
0: Yeah.
1: So that's okay, because we've read books before. I see what you're doing. That's interesting. So by the time we get to the start of chapter one, which I don't think, it's probably the introduction actually, but by the time we do get to chapter one, I think it might be over 20 pages in, then they're ready for that particular, they've got an idea of the tone.
0: Yeah, you've actually settled us in.
1: I think so. And then at the end of the book, it's not really the end.
0: No.
1: Because there's another 25, 30 pages of additional reading.
0: And for no apparent reason, the author description at the end is upside down.
1: Yeah. Yeah. Yeah, they dropped the ball at the end, those publishers.
0: Can you read the note on type from the start of the book?
1: I'd be delighted. I read the note on type to you. That way I'm not giving anything away, you know? No spoilers in this. I did do this for the audio book, and they said, well, was the note on type going to be relevant to people listening to the book? I said, yeah, no, that's the fun of it. All right, so here we go. So you'd be all familiar with occasionally, every now and again in a book, for some reason, they think the idea of hearing about the font is interesting.
0: And I don't... This is a relatively new phenomenon.
1: Yeah.
0: And I don't know why.
1: Well, I don't know why either. It struck me as curious. The first time I came across it was towards the back of books. Mm-hmm. It might be To Kill an Extra Page. In fact, that's why that appears, because that page is blank. And I don't know about you, but I hate it. It seems like a terrible waste in a book to have any page that's blank. And because they make these things in blocks, mm-hmm. there's always like three or four empty pages at the back. So when the typesetting happens and they do send me a version of the novel, if there are any blank pages, I think I'll just write something else to fit in there. So that's when this was written. This is probably the last thing I wrote that ended up in this book. Okay, so a note on the type. This book is set in monotype Caffarol, a typeface based on the unique calligraphy of an unnamed 14th century hook-handed monk from northern France, with only a single fragment of an illuminated parchment displaying the unique formation of an avec serif medial F. You know that long one?
0: Yeah.
1: Okay. Thank you. This is a great crowd. An avec serial medial F as our guide, we set to work on a copyrightable design in 1952, and only a week later, Caffarol, or more properly, Casserole, became the unofficial potato stencil for exclusive use in kindergartens the world over. After becoming infamous in 1986 as the preferred lettering style for the taunting notes sent to police by the Dartmouth Strangler, the design fell from favour, and it wasn't until 2003 when it was rediscovered by a former bishop while erasing some pornography from his hard drive that it was rescued from obscurity. The typeface was improved over the next decade by a succession of graduates from the Box Hill TAFE graphic design module, using a series of AI prompts, and relaunched in 2022 as a free download on the dark web. Apart from its use in a successful phishing scam in 2024, this book is the first outing in over six centuries of what is a truly venerable font. There we go.
0: And that really sets the tone.
1: It does.
0: For Diarth Takes a Holiday. You are poking fun at the format. You are making a spoof of what a book is. Are you a big reader, Sean Carla?
1: I am, but I wasn't when I was very young. And I think maybe the reason I love it so now might be due to the fact that I had great difficulty reading when I was quite young. I was

0: not diagnosed with a learning disability, but I suspect I probably had some difficulty in that regard. And so this is in the 60s, probably the mid to late 60s. I think I wasn't able to really put letters together and understand how they worked as words, let alone words in a row that made sentences. And so for a couple of years, I just had no chance at all of being able to do it. And then the penny dropped one day, and actually my mother might be to, I was going to say blame, that's not quite fair. It might be to her credit that I read and like it so much now, because she would set tests for me during the school holidays and on weekends, and using a process of yelling at me. She said, the word is the, it's not difficult, the. But the penny dropped one day when I thought, you read the letters in a lump. That's what a word is. And so then I realised that you didn't have to sound out the letters, and the same with a sentence. You didn't have to sound out each individual word. You read the line as a lump. And I've been doing that ever since, I think. And it might explain why I ended up as a performer, because you end up giving that verve and momentum to the writing in performance.
1: Mm. Were you a funny kid?
0: I was a kid who lent into my deficiencies as a human being. So I was naturally clumsy. I wasn't very good at sport. Mm-hmm. So I thought, as I'm falling over, on the way I'll get a laugh, you know. It'll make it less embarrassing. And the same with sport, or the same with dance, or the same with getting up and speaking publicly. I was more comfortable if the audience was amused by what was happening for some reason. Mm-hmm. I found it very warming. I think I found it very comfortable. And I would have interpreted that reaction as affection. And I think it became just the way I am, I think. I prefer that. And there's something. The family's a bit like that. My family's a bit like that. We don't hug each other. We just tend to make each other laugh. So maybe that's why I'm comfortable in that mode rather than any other.
1: I'm just reminded of sitting opposite Marion Keyes in this chair last year, and she was talking about the fact that being funny in her family is almost like a competitive sport. Like, the only way you're going to get the attention at the table is by telling the funniest story. So it sounds like that dynamic might be kind of similar.
0: Yeah. I mean, I have three younger sisters, and they didn't seem to feel the need to put their running shoes on and get in the race with me on that. But my mother and I both bantered quite a lot, and I think certainly you were able to. The approval that's implicit in a laugh was quite a sweet thing, especially if you're criticising somebody. Like, if I'm criticising my mother in a way that makes her laugh, I've gotten away. That's a pretty good crime to get away with. She approves my criticism of her. So there was a bit of that, I think. So there was definitely a. That sort of banter could sometimes have a vicious edge to it, but it was softened by the context in which it was being it was taking place.
1: And so, a natural progression then for a funny kid to become a lawyer. Like, how how did you end up there?
0: Yeah, well, I guess I certainly never thought there was a way of exploiting as a career any ability I had as a. You know, to get laughs. That just seemed like part of how you deal with people and how you operate in a social group. That didn't feel like anything that could be exploited, I didn't think. So I guess from my love of words and reading and my ability to think on my feet and put things together and mount an argument, it was recommended to me by careers council at school that I either... Actually, there were three choices. He said, oh, your marks are pretty good in English and those sorts of things, so maybe, law. Try law. I reckon you get into law. journalism, that was another suggestion. Journalism's good. You're good with words. You know, you can't spell, but that's okay. They'll fix that. Sub-editor will fix that up. Journalism. And then after a long pause, he said, and I think it was the only one left on the list, was wildlife park management. hey, he's a careers guidance counsellor. I thought, well, all right, that sounds good. I'll put those three. Because in those days, before you sat your matriculation or your year 12 or whatever the equivalent is now, you would put those three choices on, and that would go out to the various universities. And if I hadn't gotten into law, I...

0: own files, and then I could put the wig and gown on and go and show off in front of a judge.
1: Mm-hmm.
0: I think I did the district court, the Supreme Court, a couple of times, but it was mainly district court. So I enjoyed that, and yeah. There's something very theatrical about that. And I think the profession appeals to people who do want to show off to a certain extent or are comfortable doing that. And I did enjoy the other side of it, the way of thinking that you're taught through the law course, which is to think forensically and to look at an enormous problem and be able to see it's a series of smaller problems, and if you sort out each of these smaller problems, then the larger problem is dealt with.
1: Mm.
0: So there's I don't know if anyone saw a show I did on ABC called Mad as Hell.
1: Mm-hmm.
0: This is the last thing I did. If you haven't seen it, it's like a comedy version of The Weekly.
1: Mm-hmm.
0: But there's a... But there's a sort of forensic approach to the interviews. You know, there's a cross-examination aspect to it, and I do that. And indeed, with the book, it's the same thing. You're writing away and you have a character, and I inhabit the character, and I end up giving it lines, giving that character lines or speech patterns that seem suitable, and so I'm acting in that way, and then have a conversation with somebody else and change the speech pattern so that it fits that character. And it's not much different, really, writing for TV and writing for a book, except you lose the immediacy of an audience's response. And it's more on trust when you're writing a book. It's a longer lead time before you get a response.
1: I want to talk about your transition to TV. So you're this lawyer who's sometimes funny, but probably not that funny in the courtroom.
0: No, you can't do that.
1: And then, you know, the big gig for you is Full Frontal. So how did you find your way there?
0: Well, oddly enough, it was through the big gig.
1: Right.
0: Do you remember the ABC
1: yes.
0: show?
1: Right.
0: Do anyone remember the ABC show, The Big Gig? It was Wendy Harmer was hosting it, and then and Glenn Nicholas was hosting it. And Glenn, who was from Adelaide, where I was from, asked me to help write a character he did called Pate Biscuit. She used to read these sort of kids' stories, and they were horrible kids' stories. And it was based on, for me, it was based on Peter Sellers' character, Auntie Rotter. He'd done this sort of character back in the 50s, released on record, produced by George Martin, who produced the Beatles. And so I was such a big comedy nerd, and I love comedy, and so I knew all that. So I just sort of adapted/stole that idea and gave it to Glenn. And I did that while I was a lawyer, so I was doing both.
1: Wow.
0: And then it occurred to me that you could make a living as a... I could maybe make a living as a comedy writer. I wonder if I could, I thought. And I'm watching TV and I'm seeing The Big Gig, and a couple of years later, The Late Show is on with a whole bunch of ex-Melbourne uni students who are a couple of years younger than me. And I thought I might have missed the boat. I thought maybe I could have done that, maybe I couldn't have. And I was a bit grumpy, and my wife said to me, well, why don't you just take a year off, take a sabbatical and see whether you can do it. And it never occurred to me to do that. Never occurred to me to chance my arm and do it. And so she put a little X on the calendar, and a year later I was in Melbourne writing for Jim Owen's TV show on Channel 7. And then the same year, Full Frontal. And then the next year I was in Full Frontal. And then halfway through that year, I was producing Full Frontal.
1: Wow.
0: It was very... I don't know how it happened, but I was very lucky.
1: I was going to ask this because I think from this side, Sean, it seems like you've been working pretty consistently since then. Like, it seems a pretty charmed career.
0: Yeah, my life has been an unbroken boulevard of green lights.
1: Surely?
0: Yeah. Yeah, and a very forgiving audience. Thank you so much. given how many things I've done that haven't worked.
1: Yeah.
0: I mean, most of the things I've done have landed with a thud commercially, and that I've always learned from them, and they've always been fun to do. But I'm astonished that I'm astonished you're here.
2: 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I'm Claire Nichols, and I hope you're enjoying this conversation with the Australian entertainer and author Sean McAuliffe. As you'll have heard, this is an interview that we did with about 60 minutes notice. I was an emergency sub to interview Sean on stage at the Margaret River Readers and Writers Festival. So I hope you're having as much fun as I did with this completely unplanned conversation.

0: So the book is called Dieppe Takes a Holiday. We're going to get into the silliness of vampires and insurance salesmen in a moment, but there are some serious underpinnings to this work, Sean McAuliffe. Tell me, what was on your mind about the world today that has found its way into this novel?
1: Well, the whole world today, I think one of the things I ended up, places I ended up in after 11 years, 15 seasons of doing Mad as Hell was that I was a little bit, don't want to say cynical, but I was certainly very sceptical about the way the world was heading and where it was, where it is now. And I mused on how we got there and the nature of humans and why we're so in the moment where we can't credit our future selves or our children or whatever with some right to enjoy life as we presumably want to enjoy it now. Why we're so selfish, in other words, instinctively. And that's how we, as human beings, that's what our DNA is. It's about, you know, getting as much as we can, or at least, you know, getting as much food as we can for us to live, or and having as much sex as we can for us to procreate. Surviving and thriving is the way we have become the apex predator in the world, and it's only through some social evolution or the nature of community, which is a way of, it's a very transactional relationship. It's that we sit next to a strong person occasionally to protect us, and we might share something in response. So that cooperation is the thing that makes us strong in a way, but it's also our undoing because we seem to have an inability. And I would recommend any session with Bob Brown to see how short-sighted we are in terms of continuing the world that we are enjoying at the moment. You know, because the supremacy of man is nonsense. We are an evolutionary dead end. We're going to play ourselves out in a very short period of time, and that's just the way it is because we're the scorpion. We can't change our nature. Anyway, so on that, I thought rather than write that, and get that response, I would make a comedy out of it, and it's in the Dr. Strangelove territory. It's a very dark way of explaining life. And I thought, well, the only way I can justify how we've ended up the way we are is to have this terrible character called Dieppe, who is a vampire. He's immortal. He's done everything bad, everything good. He's bored, and he realizes that the value of life is in its finitude and that he wants to be mortal again. In other words, he's happy to be somebody who has a limited lifespan and that he then sees its preciousness. And so he craves that. He wants that back. And in the process of doing that, he goes and sees Sigmund Freud. And Sigmund Freud, who in the audiobook sounds very much like Dr. Strangelove, says, well, why don't you give everybody the benefit of your immortality, everything you've learned? You know, why don't you teach? Why don't you share the things you've learned, good and bad, and people can make a judgment about their own lives? Oh, that's a good idea. So he ends up talking to Henry Ford and encourages Henry Ford in terms of pursuing industrialised capitalism and using workers in the way that the Comte has used them. He basically hiring zombies, and he gets them to work night and day without having to rest. You know, so it's again about I suppose using human labour as part of the capital wealth, and so he ruins that part. He ruins the American dream. He speaks to Queen Victoria and talks to her about expanding the empire, and ruins all of the colonies and all of the idea of empire completely. He goes over to the Middle East, solves all the problems over there, and as we can see, that worked out very well.
0: Wonderfully. Yeah, I like this idea that our vampire is the ultimate capitalist.
1: Oh, yeah. And indeed, because of the period we're dealing with, it's the rise of corporations, which, of course, do last forever. Again, for the lawyers in the audience, a corporation is a juridical person, has the legal status of a human being, of a person, of a citizen, of a particular community, a country, and a polity. And with the exception perhaps of voting, I think they've got all the same rights, but obviously they're very strong lobby groups. So, yeah, he is pretty much a corporation. And we see the downside of that every single day of our life, particularly with the treatment of employment.
0: You were inspired by a novel called Erewhon, which is Nowhere Backwards. Tell me about that book and how it's played into Death Takes Holiday.
1: Yeah, well, because I love that period of writing and novel writing, and Samuel Butler is the author of Erewhon. Anyone ever read Erewhon?
0: It's a couple.
1: Yeah, it's a hilarious book, and there's a sequel which is Erewhon Revisited, which essentially is about Christianity. But the first book is a satire on Victorian values, and it actually anticipates. And I do recommend this. Don't buy my stupid book. Buy Samuel Butler's Erewhon. Because it actually anticipates the rise of AI. And amazing for something written in 1870, but it sees machines and anticipates them getting sentience and threatening humanity, which I think is it's astonishing that he was able to be that perceptive. Mm. But he does explain. He does have great deal of fun about Victorian values and extrapolating that out. He lived in New Zealand for many years and wrote most of the book there. So I use that as a bit of a template because I thought, oh yes, okay. Well, I can explain where we are now satirically without having to do with anything directly. So by setting the book in the past, I set up why we are the way we are now. So aside from it being funny. It was a really helpful way to structure this particular book. And again, because I'm a sketch comic, I guess I'm all the way through the book, I'm impersonating the authors that I really admire, whether it's Robert Louis Stevenson or Mary Shelley or Bram Stoker or Oscar Wilde is in there. A.P. Herbert is in there. A.P. Herbert, anybody? There's that. There's... Lewis Carroll's in there. Like, it really is a sketch show.
0: I described, the first time I talked to Sean about this book, I described it as kind of like a Victorian Forrest Gump, because our Comte D'Arth is going to meet all these characters from Victorian history, real and imagined, which is really fun. I want to know about vampires, though, Sean.
1: Yeah, Forrest Gump has to be the vampire in your analogy.
0: Sure.
1: Okay.
0: What were you a vampire guy? Had you read a lot of vampire stories? Like, what was your interest in vampires?
1: Well, I was a big movie fan of the old Hammer House of Horror series of films. So I guess I came across vampires as Christopher Lee was the vampire for me. And then I found is it Todd Browning? I think might have directed Dracula in 1930. Well, that's the Bela Lugosi version. That's the first version. That's the kind of classic vampire that people might picture in their heads or hear when they think of the voice. And I was always a bit puzzled about why we never got an explanation as to how Dracula became Dracula. You know, most other movie monsters, you've got an idea. Oh, well, the mummy, I get, he died and he was the cursed and everything. That's fine. The werewolf was bitten by a wolf. That makes sense, you know. But how did Dracula become Dracula? Where's that come from? So I do deal with that in the book. It's been a deficiency in literature since the Gothic Romance times. But in fact, the Bram Stoker's Dracula is not the first book about a vampire.
0: No?
1: There is a book called The Vampire by Charles Polidori. And it was written over a weekend in Geneva at around the same time that Frankenstein was written.
0: Wow.
1: So we had Lord Byron through a party. And got everybody drunk on absinthe and limped in one evening and said, OK, let's hear the stories. So Mary Shelley read out Frankenstein and people thought, wow, that's fantastic. And then Charles Polidori, who I think was a podiatrist, but he might have looked after Lord Byron, read out his vampire. And, of course, you know, if you're following Frankenstein, the book is not going to do well. Anyway, that got published. It was a bit like when... It was a bit like on the Ed Sullivan Show when the Beatles came on, and I think there was a comedian that had to follow them.
0: God.
1: The first time. He was so excited. So, oh, great, I'm on the Ed Sullivan Show. It's fantastic. Who's on before me? The Beatles. So this is an obscure book, and then a couple of years later, I think we've got Bram Stoker, and there's Sheridan Le Fanu's... Camilla, I think it is. There's the French vampire. So vampires started to sort of permeate literature around that time, but no one explains how it happened. So I use a zombie ritual on the way over to Haiti to explain how that happened. And I think it's going to catch on. I think most film... I think Anne Rice is going to rewrite her book, Interview with a Vampire, to include a prologue that might filch from my book.
0: Our narrator, as I said, this insurance guy, like this very kind of dry character observing this absolutely wacky story. What's the joy in having the straightest straight man tell us this tale?
1: It's the only way. If you've got a weird world where many strange things happen and lots of colourful characters are there, then you need somebody to be the audience, or you need somebody who's the most real maypole around which this cast of characters can dance. So, yeah, I guess that's, again, sketch territory for me. Often during the interviews I'm mad as hell, I'm the straight guy and I'm dealing with a lunatic or somebody who represents Scott Morrison, who, for them, it's the most sensible thing in the world, what they're saying, even though, to me, it sounds a bit ridiculous. So they're the avatar. Roger, who is the narrator, he's the avatar for the audience. But he goes on his own journey, and I think on his journey, he's the one who really learns what the value of life is. So there is a moral, there is a journey that he goes on, which is, I guess, a journey I've gone on in my life to work out. I mean, if you accept that life's random and meaningless can be very cruel, you work out pretty soon that you're the one that brings meaning to it. There's not necessarily any meaning unless you prescribe a meaning to it. So that's what he learns and sees the value of, to use the time that he has on this earth as productively as possible. And if you always look for the good, and if it's not apparent, you search for it, and if you can't find it, then you make it. And that's that's a personal thing. I would never write an essay and say, hey, this is how you live life. But I snuck it in at the back of the book, and maybe people will notice.
0: That's really beautifully said, Sean. I talked about the fact that in this novel, the Comte is basically going out on a journey to achieve mortality. He's leaving the plantation, he's going out into the world, and he's going to come into contact with all these zany characters. I thought we should run through a couple of my favourites, and you can kind of tell us what's happening with these people. My favourite is Queen Victoria.
1: She's lovely, isn't she?
0: Well, she's mourning. She's mourning Albert.
1: She loves Albert, and Albert's been dead for about 40 years, I think, by this point.
0: How does the Comte help her out?
1: Well, the Comte helps her out. He sees her needs. He sees her longing for... And so he brings Albert back to life using a zombie ritual. Now, because he's been dead for 40 years, though, he's not looking too good. But it doesn't matter, because love is love, and, we all know, if we've been married a long time, if we're lucky enough to be partnered with somebody, we know after many years we don't look the same anymore, but it doesn't matter. So even though there are strips of decomposing flesh hanging from Albert's ribs and his moustache is missing... they could still dance in the moonlight at the graveyard at Frogmore, and it's a beautiful thing. Anyway, she's happy.
0: I found it quite moving.
1: There is a werewolf that steals his leg and goes and buries it at one point, but don't want to give any spoilers.
0: And what about Freud? Because the Comte goes to see Freud
1: because he feels he needs some help there, and indeed one of Freud's and he has a good session with Freud. We have his notes. Which are in the book. In the way of the Victorian novel, there's lots of different sources for the various stories that are there, transcripts and court proceedings and that sort of thing, or reviews in newspapers from Oscar Wilde. But in this case, it's Sigmund Freud's notes. And, he says, well, your hippocampus is designed for a human being's memories, which should last about 80 or 90 years. It's not designed to handle 200, 300 years worth of memories. So what's happened is that you've got dementia, which you would get, would think. If you've got too many memories, too much life experience to be housed in a human being's hippocampus, then you're going to be looking at people going, oh, I know you, we met last week. No, you're thinking of my great-great-great-grandfather, his daughter who you married, who died 150 years ago. So those sorts of things would drive you crazy. You'd be nuts. And you can see it happening with people who aren't 230 years old.
2: I won't name names, but there's some ample evidence of difficulties. But I'm very smart. They showed me a picture of a dog, a camel, a fish. And I knew them all. I aced it.
0: Thank you very much for
1: Sorry.
0: That.
2: Excuse me.
0: We were talking backstage in our desperation of, you know, how we might fill the hour. You know, I said to Sean, you know, could we do some impressions?
1: Yeah.
0: Like, what can we do if we get desperate?
1: If we get desperate, that was the time is.
0: But it reminded me that about the voice for the comps, Diath, because you had a very specific combination of voices
1: in
0: your head. So tell the audience. Whose voice was speaking to you?
1: As I was writing, I had the voice of Alan Rickman, a little bit of Alan Rickman.
0: Yeah.
1: Mr. Takagi will not be joining us for the rest of his life. With a little bit of Jeremy Irons moved in there, so just slightly up in the register a bit there for Jeremy Irons. But as I threw it up a little bit more, and I found that when I went to do the audiobook, you know, once the character became a little bit excited. It went up too far, and it all sounded a bit. It sounded a bit like Maggie Smith. and then, which is okay.
0: It's fine.
1: But then it turned into Kenneth Williams. Yes. Yes, I know. I didn't think that was helping. I didn't think that was helping the voice. So he ends up being a kind of lower pitched of Bela Lugosi, I'm afraid. But we all know how vampires are supposed to sound.
0: Jerry asks, is your book suitable for 12-year-olds?
1: Absolutely. There's nothing rude in it. I think there might be a little bit of rudeness around about page 80.
0: Yeah, there's a bit of... things happening under skirts.
1: There's a wedding night. It's a nice thing. But, yeah, I'd say, yeah, I always loved reading books that weren't pitched to me as kids' books, and I would always ask myself, what's this word mean? What's that word mean? Even when I write kids' books, I tend to challenge or not write down to children.
0: Mm.
1: So, 12-year-old will be fine. I reckon 8.
0: Maybe.
1: Yeah.
0: John asks, what was your favourite role or character you've created?
1: Oh, that I've created? That's a good question. I guess my favourite role would be even though he's got my name, he's not really me, but the host of Mad as Hell, mm-hmm. because it gave me a chance for a long time just to sit back and watch some wonderful performances from my castmates. In fact, if anybody remembers the last couple of years of that program, particularly after COVID, I'm literally just sitting there smiling at the performances that I'm fortunate enough to see just over the desk. So I think that was my favourite show anyway.
0: I think that's a really beautiful place to finish. This has been fun. We did this easy.
1: This is you'll change your life the way you approach your interviews now.
0: I'm never going to prepare ever again.
1: Okay. Thank you, Claire, very much for stepping the last notice. It's wonderful.
0: Sean McCallum. So there you go. Maybe I will never prepare again. Honestly, it was exhilarating to do that conversation with Sean McAuliffe, and the lack of preparation just made it all the more fun. Thanks to Sean McAuliffe for being such a great sport, and thanks to the Margaret River Readers and Writers Festival for having us. My name is Claire Nichols, and of course right now I am deep in preparation for the Top 100 Australian Books Countdown. It will be happening on your radio on the 17th and 18th of October. Make sure that is in your diaries. You are not going to want to miss it. Bye.
3: Hello there, I'm Geraldine Doogue.
4: 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Coming up today on Global Roaming, Xi Jinping is cracking down on China's billionaire tycoons. 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
3: ABC Radio National. The iconic TV show Neighbours is set to get a second life as a short-form series designed to be watched on smartphones. AI will re-edit old episodes to create standalone stories, and they're starting with Margot Robbie's character, Donna Friedman, which is a very smart move now that she is a global superstar. Microdramas, or vertical dramas, have 1 to 2 minute episodes designed to be watched on a vertical phone screen. And this industry is thriving. Microdrama content on YouTube surpassed 6.5

0: billion views globally in the first half of this year. But what does all this mean for Australian TV if one of our most iconic soaps can be repurposed like this? Rachel Lee is a Tasmanian-based vertical drama and microdrama screenwriter and producer. Rachel, welcome.
1: Hi, Hilary. How are you going?
0: I'm very well. And this is such a fascinating thing for a lot of people who are not familiar with, you know, watching whole episodes of a TV show on their phones. So Neighbours wrapped production last year after 40 years, and these new episodes will be available later this year on the streaming platform Epis. Do you think it will be a success?
1: It's going to be an interesting thing, I think, because they're not like... The vertical format's quite interesting, but they're not really microdrama with the episodes the way it's been edited. So I don't know. It's there are actually some episodes already up and I've watched them. And yeah, they're interesting, but I think it's good that they're going to bring it to a new audience.
0: So do you think it will bring in younger people who only watch things on their phones?
1: Oh, quite possibly, quite possibly. The whole scene, like, with microdramas was originally older people that were watching them, not so much younger people, even though younger people are the ones on their phones all the time. But yeah, they're definitely with social media and the way that the verticals work, it's definitely going to appeal to a younger audience as well. So it may make them want to go back and watch the original ones.
0: That'll be interesting, won't it? Because they are made for the short attention span generation. They're, you know, tiny little 1 or 2 minute things. It'd be interesting to see if people go, I want more. I want, you know, more fleshed out subplots and things. But I noticed that people are also watching them on TVs that, you know, the generic form, not necessarily the Neighbours ones, which haven't come out yet. So does that suggest that older audiences perhaps are into these?
1: Oh, absolutely. I mean, the format for the phone viewing is different to traditional film and TV, absolutely. And I think that's what's appealing with them. I mean, microdramas are traditionally short sort of episodes, but they're simple storylines and single plots, whereas TV can have obviously multiple plots and follow different characters. So how it's going to work if they're just taking selected sections from the episodes and putting them into social media sort of format, It can work if they're just focusing on those certain storylines. But there's obviously been a bit of concern around the way it's being done.
0: In terms of using AI to repurpose it?
1: Yes, yeah. I mean, AI is obviously still very contentious here in Australia. There's a lot of negativity and a lot of lack of understanding around it. It is a tool that's now being used in a lot of filmmaking. But my understanding was initially they were talking about re-editing, using AI just to reformat the way it looks. But now later articles have come out saying that they're actually re-editing storylines, which has been a big concern.
0: Yeah. How different do you think it will look visually?
1: It's always difficult when you're making something for vertical from a TV production. So Neighbours, of course, was originally filmed for TV, so it was filmed in 16:9. So having to edit that into vertical doesn't always work. And use it. So I believe that's why they were using the AI to try and reframe it. The episode that I have actually seen, to me, it works, but it doesn't, like, you can tell it's not been filmed for vertical. And you know, but I think that the fact that it does work will still appeal to people. So people will still watch it and people will watch it out of curiosity.
0: I certainly would, yes. I mean, you mentioned how contentious the AI use was before. There's also been a very interesting email pop into your inbox, I understand, from the Australian Writers Guild. What's the controversy there?
1: Well, I think that there's concerns around the rights, obviously, you know, the writers of the original episodes, and even one of the cast members came out recently voicing concerns over whether the cast and crew are going to be entitled to royalties and be paid royalties for this. If they're re-editing the storylines, then, you know, then they have every right to be concerned.
0: Yeah, interesting. We'll see how that plays out. I'm sure the Writers Guild will be pursuing that. I mean, you're a writer yourself. Would you expect to get paid?
1: If they're reworking my IP, then probably, yes. I bet that comes down to, I guess, what was in the original agreements with that as well. So yeah. A lot of my microdramas that I write and license, I still retain my IP. So if there's any changes, they have to come back to me.

0: there'll be a lot of frenzied reading of contracts around the nation, I imagine, at the moment. I was wondering, Rachel, whether you think this might work for other Australian TV shows, or whether, you know, it might be taken up by other production houses, because I was wondering how it would work for things that weren't soap operas, you know, like it wouldn't work for Blue Heelers maybe, or the, I don't know, the things that are mysteries. It would be tricky to repackage that into tiny chunks, but I'm not so familiar with this environment. What's your thought?
1: Look, there's a lot of genres. I mean, romance was the biggest genre that did start, and that's where the soap operas came out, because originally microdramas in China were developed from web novels, which were highly romance stories. But there are other genres that do work. I actually write a lot of thrillers with mine. Thrillers work. Mysteries can work. Anything that's going to sort of entice people to want to keep watching, so you're having these little cliffhangers. As I said, TV series can be a bit different because they have multiple plots, and because people are watching on their phones, it's better to keep things simple. I think even horror could potentially work. There's a few people that are sort of exploring the horror genre out there now as well. So there's a lot of potential, and I recently held the first Australian microdrama forum to introduce the microdrama format to other filmmakers, because we have opportunities here to be making our own.
0: What was the reception?
1: Oh, it was quite welcoming. I mean, the scene is still small, and there's still a lot of people sort of, it had a little boom in Sydney for a while when China were filming their microdramas out here, and then it sort of died off because they went to making AI, and everyone just sort of went, oh, it's a fad. But it's not. I mean, yes, China have gone to making AI productions, but the UK and the US are booming with live actions, and there are still a lot of live action apps, drama apps out there. Even as a writer, I'm still getting emails from production houses overseas looking for scripts and looking for content.
0: Interesting.
1: So I think there's definitely an opportunity for us, but it's just understanding that format. Well, is the biggest challenge.
0: You can see how they would be so much cheaper to make than a regular drama series. But why do you think they're so popular now? There's been this surge in popularity.
1: Definitely, I think because they're simple storylines, they're single objectives, following, you know, the protagonist and achieving a simple goal. So they're easy to follow. They're quick and easy to consume on your phone. You can generally, you know, you might watch a 30-episode sort of microdrama in, you know, 20 minutes, that sort of thing. So they're easy sort of lunchtime bite as well.
0: Well, yeah, I mean, do you miss out on, I don't know, character depth or fleshed-out storytelling? Is it kind of a bit unsatisfying, like a dessert, really?
1: No, they're like little dopamine hits. They're more, they're not slow burn, which is, you know, can be in traditional. There's no setup. So generally the first episode is getting straight into the inciting incident, and then it's taking off from there, and every episode is rising stakes and cliffhangers, and there's a loop pattern where you end up with a partial payoff for the protagonist, and then something else happens that gets in their way sort of to achieving that goal. And it's just that constant sort of addictiveness that you want to know what happens next, that makes them sort of very sort of consumable.
0: Yes, indeed. Well, what's your hot take on where the Australian industry might go with this in the future?
1: I would love to see Australians making some live action microdramas. They don't have to even be 60 to 80 episodes, which is what a lot of them were initially. I mean, I've seen this Hobart filmmaker Alison Stanton Cook recently had a 10-episode microdrama that ended up listed on one of the apps and was nominated for the Vertical Drama Awards in LA and things like that. So that sort of said to me that there is opportunities for us to be making our own productions, absolutely. I think it's just that people aren't seeing the boom here yet, but I think this whole sort of news article around Neighbours is going to help sort of bring it more to light.
0: Yep, and the industry would love a boom right now. Rachel, thank you so much for joining us on Life Matters, on Radio National today.
1: No, it's been a pleasure, Hilary. Thanks for having me.
0: Rachel Lee, vertical drama and microdrama screenwriter and producer. Gee, old habits die hard, don't they? She is based in Tasmania, and you are listening to ABC Radio National. Anthony Burke tomorrow talks recovery architecture on By Design, looking to Nepal after the devastating floods. Clearly that's got relevance here, though, too, if we want to reduce future risk. And he'll also explain the history of sunscreen. While up on Global Roaming next, Geraldine Doogan, Nick Bryant look at the tension in China between State Control and its expat tycoons. It's 11 o'clock.

0: Good morning, Tony Carr with ABC News. WA Premier Roger Cook has hit out at the federal government over what he says is its failure to prevent the import of illicit tobacco. The federal government says it expects states and territories to shut down outlets with urgency and says a street-level approach is critical. Recent crackdowns on unregulated products across the nation saw Queensland record a 55% rise in legal tobacco purchases. Mr. Cook says while he accepts law enforcement is an important role of state and territory governments, they are fighting a losing battle against tobacco smuggling.
1: The federal government has more work to do in this space, quite frankly. The reason why we have illegal tobacco operations is because illegal tobacco is entering the country.
0: The CEO of Shelter WA is calling for the state government to provide increased respite supports for young people sleeping rough across the state. Kath Snell says her organisation has joined forces with other peak bodies and frontline workers to form the Ending Child and Youth Homelessness Coalition. The coalition says 19 youth accommodation services recorded over 2,000 occasions where they were unable to provide accommodation. Ms Snell says the government should be doing more.
2: We need to end child and youth homelessness. We should not be seeing young people and children sleeping rough in a state like WA. We are so incredibly rich, yet we are allowing this to happen.
0: Australia's Treasurer has told business leaders in Japan the artificial intelligence investment boom provides enormous opportunities for both nations. Jim Chalmers is visiting Greater Tokyo for 2 days this week, where he's due to meet with dozens of CEOs and investors from some of Japan's largest firms. During a speech to the annual Australia-Japan Joint Business Conference in Chiba, Mr. Chalmers has highlighted the government's work on developing national mandatory standards for AI.
3: Australia is already one of the world's top 10 markets for data center capacity, and we are developing world-leading AI standards. That will help provide long-term policy certainty to investors.
0: Federal Nationals leader Matt Canavan has criticised the government's organising of pre-COP as a total waste of money. The four-day United Nations event will feature high-level climate talks ahead of next month's main conference. Australia won a commitment to hold the gathering with Pacific nations as part of its agreement with Turkey. Energy Minister Chris Bowen has refused to outline the total cost of organising the event, but Senator Canavan says it's not a good use of taxpayer funds.
4: I mean, what a total waste of money this is. People are struggling to afford their fuel, to afford groceries, and we are spending over $150 million on a climate talk fest in the Pacific Islands.
0: The United States has removed its B-1 bombers from a UK airbase a week after several men were arrested there on suspicion of preparing terrorist acts. The Pentagon says they have redeployed the bombers to their home stations. Last week, the British authorities declared a major incident, intercepting vans apparently on their way to the base, after which six people were arrested on suspicion of preparing terrorist acts and then released on police bail. The base had been used for US strikes on Iran. Japan has called in the US ambassador and issued a strong protest after a US Marine stationed in the country was arrested for murder. North Asia correspondent Natalie Whiting has more.
5: Japan's defence minister has said he is deeply outraged after a United States Marine stationed in the country was arrested for robbery and murder. Lance Corporal Devon Jacob Ballard is suspected of killing a Japanese woman and taking her wallet and backpack. Police say he denies the allegations. Japan has called in the United States ambassador and lodged a strong protest over what he called an extremely brutal and heinous incident. The US ambassador has said the country will cooperate fully with Japanese authorities in their investigations.
0: Now, Western Australia's weather forecast. Light showers south of a line, Lancelin to Bremer Bay, clearing during the afternoon. The chance of an afternoon shower over the north and east Kimberley of the and adjacent north interior, also clearing in the early evening. In Perth, a partly cloudy day today with a forecast top of 23. The outlook, mostly sunny tomorrow, 27. A partly cloudy day on Wednesday, 22, and then showers are forecast on Thursday, 19. Currently in Perth, it's 20 degrees. That's the latest in ABC News.
6: You're listening to ABC Radio National. Hello, I hope your day is going well, whether you're having a public holiday like Queensland, the ACT, New South Wales and South Australia, or not, like the rest of us. Hilary Harper with you from NAM, Melbourne. Our text number is 0418 226 576, and you might want to sock that away in your phone because there are some very thought-provoking programs coming up. Mark Fennell is looking at the history of so-called blackbirding at 12 o'clock, the practice of coercing islanders from the waters north of Australia to work in agriculture here. And beyond that, more in the saga of Alan Bond, some very familiar sounds from the America's Cup days coming up if you were around in the early 80s. Salad days, certainly for Bondi. That's on Rewind. Right now, though, we are heading to China, which, like many countries, has not historically been hugely interested in taxing its rich. But there is a change coming in October that spooked some of the ultra-wealthy. Why is President Xi Jinping making this move? Geraldine Doogue and Nick Bryant investigate on Global Roaming today. And that text number again, if you would like to respond, 0418 226 576.
7: There's long been a tension between China's powerful state control and its expat billionaire tycoons.
8: Yes, but now Xi Jinping is trying to recapture the money that's leaving China, and it could have huge implications.
7: Plus, the delicate balance between North and South Korea has literally exploded. I'm Geraldine Doogue.
8: And I'm Nick Bryant. Let's go roaming.

0: Well, lovely to have you on board again, Nick. And joining us once again, as he does about once a month, is Jeremy Dicker, former diplomat and now managing editor of International Intrigue, who's a great explainer. Hi there, Jeremy.
1: Hi, Geraldine. Great to be back.
0: Look, let's start in China. A number of China's ultra-rich tycoons have all started selling their stakes in their own companies. This is a really interesting development. Is this a panic? What's causing it?
1: Yeah, none of these ultra-high net worth families out of China are sort of spelling it all out, but you can sort of connect the dots. A couple of examples. One is the very wealthy family behind a famous hot pot chain called Hai Di Lao. I think that'd be a cool way to be a tycoon, a hot pot tycoon. They sold $350 million worth of shares in their own company. Another guy called Peng Zhao, who's kind of like an online recruitment tycoon, he sold another $100 million. And there's a couple of jitters in the market around some other sort of founder-held firms. Xiaomi, like EVs. There's another one called Guming, which sells bubble tea, of all things. There's just some jitters out there. And, you know, when you connect the dots, it's not hard to see where this might be going. I think probably a lot of these ultra-high net worth families are eyeing a looming deadline, which is the 22nd of October. It's a deadline Beijing set back in July, some pretty sweeping new tax reforms that's going to change the way Beijing treats offshore family trusts. So I think that, in a nutshell, is what we're looking at, with some very interesting drivers behind it and ripples out across the country.
2: Jeremy, it's not something I've given much thought to, but tell us, what is the tax regime like in China, and what sort of tax loopholes is the Chinese government seeking to close?
1: Well, it's an interesting tax situation in China. It's long had a relatively low tax to GDP ratio. So it taxes its own people relatively less than compared to, say, the OECD, probably around half the tax to GDP ratio. And so that's worked fine for a while. One way, though, that China plugged that gap, not taxing its own folks so much, has been in the way that its local governments have traditionally sold plots of land to entrepreneurs, developers, and that's what's really paid the bills. But ever since sort of 2021, 22, there's been this huge historic property collapse that's still sort of playing out in slow motion, and that's really blown a hole in, you know, China's fiscal situation. And I think it's one of probably several drivers behind this sudden rethink out of China about how it's going to tax those offshore family trusts. And, you know, you asked about loopholes. I guess that's probably the most obvious one. There was a study out of BCG, the consultancy, that suggested probably around half of China's ultra-high net worth families use these kinds of offshore trusts in places like the Caymans, which I went to a few years ago, British Virgin Islands, and elsewhere. So, yeah, there's a long history and quite a few other reasons that might explain why this is happening and why it's happening now.
0: See, it's a very interesting thing, this link with personal income tax, and I know you're speaking more broadly, and democracy. Like, one of the things that you don't realise until you go to a place like in the Gulf region, they had to sort of put a huge amount of effort in to actually persuade people that personal income tax was something that shouldn't cause a revolution. And yet, you know, in the West, this is just something that's taken for granted, even if complained about. So, I mean, this is a real distinction, isn't it, to be made. And it's sort of so boringly in the background, but so vital.
1: I think you're spot on. It might take years or decades for this to play out, but I am quietly intrigued by the way that these kinds of changes might reshape China's social contract. You hear people say, oh, taxes too high, I want to live somewhere where taxes are low. And there are some places where you can live where that might be a perfectly fine place to live. But generally in those places, the social contract looks very, very different. You know, the most famous formulation that we've probably heard out of the US is no taxation without representation. And so I guess, you know, I really am curious over the longer term, how much more can China shift its tax burden onto its own wealthy and powerful, and I guess increasingly middle class? It did also reform its value-added tax earlier this year. How much more can it shift the tax burden onto its own people without them expecting a corresponding increased say in how that money is spent,
0: in services,
1: and how the country is run? Yeah, exactly. Very interesting point, I think.
2: I wonder how the politics play out in China, Jeremy. I mean, you know, I remember the days of the Occupy Wall Street movement in New York, in Lower Manhattan, that encampment right in the heart of American capitalism, and this railing against the well, it was called the 1%, but it was really the kind of 0.1%, really. It was a railing against the super rich. I mean, is there an equivalent public sentiment in China that Xi Jinping is tapping into here, or are billionaires held in high esteem? I guess what I'm asking is, how do people regard billionaires in China?
1: Yeah, that, like, you've hit the head on another nail there, Nick. The way that, I don't think this is the driver for what Beijing is doing, but one of the ways that Xi Jinping is framing this tax drive is under the banner of common prosperity. That's a term, the original Mandarin term, that's been around since the days of Mao. And I think that was really more the kind of classic Maoist, Marxist approach to wealth equality. Deng, one of his successors, then kind of flipped it a little in the 80s and the 90s. It was sort of, okay, maybe some of us can get rich before others, but it, you know, it'll lift us all up. And then President Xi has really sort of flipped it again. I think he's used it more as a political tool than an economic tool. And he's used it to sort of whack on the head some of the, you know, huge, powerful tycoons, particularly in the tech industry. But like Jack Ma famously got sort of whipped back into line a couple of years ago. So I think it's a convenient, palatable political message that helps serve what I think is really Xi Jinping's core political drivers. In terms of, you know, how the average people think about billionaires, you know, I think there is some truth underlying here to the fact that there is a limit to which your average punter in China feels comfortable about the wealth gap between average people doing it tough, and there is a lot of data suggesting folks are doing it tougher, versus, you know, the incredible, some might say, obscene wealth of the ultra rich. So, yeah, I think you hit the nail on the head. It does seem to have worked, by the way. You know, you go back to sort of 2021, look at the Forbes richest 100 in the world, about 20 were tycoons out of China. If you look at it now, that's probably halved to maybe 10. It's not just a China factor, though. I think it's also a US AI tech factor. Mm. You know, the sort of AI boom is sending more folks there, higher up the list there. But yeah, it's deeply political as well as economic, this whole issue.
0: And it hasn't, I mean, obviously a panic in the market is a very dangerous thing. Are there any sort of obvious flow-on effects that you can see, or is it all orderly?
1: The share prices of the specific companies being sold off in block founder stakes, they obviously take a wobble just through pure maths of supply and demand. And you also see some wobbles around some of the other founder-held companies that I mentioned before, where folks are thinking, oh, you know, this guy might have to sell as well to pay his tax bill. So far, I think it's really limited to the specific impacted or potentially impacted companies. But there is a risk that this sort of shifting of the goalposts, or a risk of these sort of block, you know, en masse, all at once sales, can feed a broader cycle of perceived and actual volatility in Chinese assets. But yeah, so far, that's sort of getting more speculative. And so far, it's proceeded relatively orderly, unless you're the, you know, the poor tycoon having to sell chunks of your own company at a discount.
2: And Jeremy, I'm fascinated by China's economic outlook more broadly. I mean, the narrative at the moment is taking hold that, you know, China is on the rise, America is on the nose. You're seeing these sort of shifting power dynamics. I mean, you know, Xi visits Washington and the host Donald Trump looks like the supplicant almost. You know, it wields that rare earth minerals cudgel now with such great effect. We talk about China shock 2.0, you know, this advanced manufacturing that is causing so many problems in major economies like Germany right now. But if you're living in China, do you get a sense that this is a strong economy or a bit of a frail economy?
1: There's quite a bit of data to suggest the latter, Nick. It's there are signs of fragility. One of the big, most obvious ones is the spectacular historic real estate crash. We're talking something like $14 to $18 trillion in value just wiped out in the space of, say, 4 years. That's particularly concerning when, you know, in the absence of any real credible sort of social safety net, most Chinese households store most of their wealth in property. And so that just right there, that kind of crash flows right through to the way the average household, your average person in China thinks about their lot in life and their hope for the future. The other way you can look at it is by looking at capital flight. And I think that might be potentially one of the other reasons why Beijing is pursuing this tax drive. You're looking at each year $800, $900 billion in money being shuffled outside of China by China's own people, predominantly. And I think the reality is that at least in part reflects a general sense of malaise and unease about where Xi Jinping might be taking their country and the value of, against that backdrop, the value of having a plan B, having your cash stored elsewhere, having a home elsewhere, having a passport elsewhere. So it's sort of a mixed picture. You know, there are also some, for example, there was a documentary that went viral in China a couple of months ago, looking at the life of a like an Uber Eats delivery driver in the big city. Quite a few of them, I think, were covered. It went viral, exploded, and then suddenly got censored by the state censors. I think partly because it showed so many folks working so hard and yet earning less and less, despite driving more and more kilometres across many of China's great cities. I think that hints at a little bit of anxiety and unease about the way folks might be feeling in China.
0: You're listening to Global Roaming on Radio National with me, Geraldine Doogue, and Nick Bryant this week. And we're joined by former diplomat and managing editor of International Intrigue, a marvellous explainer, Jeremy Dicker. Let's move to London, Jeremy, where the Skytrax Aviation Awards were held earlier this month. Now, tell us why you're keeping an eye on those results, please.
1: Yeah, it's an annual awards. People call it like the Oscars of aviation, which maybe is only a fair analogy if you look at how opaque the awards process is. But really, you know, I think it generates headlines because everyone's curious to know, you know, who's got the best business class and who's got the best reclining seats and that sort of thing. You know, but so diplomacy nerd like me, I'm a lot more interested in the way countries use their airlines. And, you know, one stat straight away that grabbed my attention was the fact that, depending on how you define it, but 7 or 8 of the top 10 airlines are now, at the very least, state-backed, if not state-owned. So right there, I think you can see a very interesting and intriguing hook to suggest that this is not just about legroom and champagne on takeoff. There's a lot of sort of aviation statecraft happening behind the scenes, and we can, you know, run through some examples if you like. First of which is the airline that retook the top podium, Singapore Airlines. It took it back from Qatar. You know, Singapore Airlines, clearly a fantastic airline. Anyone who's flown it will know that. But the airline itself, and the fact that it's now, you know, won this award 6 years, it's really the culmination of a big high-risk bet that Lee Kuan Yew made back in 1975 against the advice of his own advisors. Singapore's legendary founder basically decided to bet something like 10% of Singapore's then GDP in building this massive airport that is now today Changi. We kind of take it for granted now, but if you think about it back then, it's like, what are we building this huge airport? Who are all these people coming to Singapore? Where are our tiny population flying to? And of course, we now realize it's neither. It's the world traveling through us. We're connecting the world. I think he sort of saw the strategy of a tiny city-state like Singapore with no kind of obvious natural resources, its best hope for survival was embedding itself into global trade. And that's what it's done. And it rode this wave of hyper-globalization. And so that sort of helps explain why an airline like Singapore Airlines is going to continue to put a huge emphasis on passenger preferences, like a flying embassy up there. and they need that for the benefit of the economy. It's only like 12% of Singapore's GDP.
2: I love the idea of a flying embassy. I love the idea of putting yourself on the world map by literally putting yourself on the world maps that appear in the back on those screens on airlines, don't they? Which show you where you're going to come into land. And a lot of these are in the Gulf region. I mean, Singapore is a classic example, but some of the Gulf airlines as well, they seem to be in a real kind of battle, you know, not just for passengers, but as you say, for soft power prestige.
1: Yeah. The standout this year is Qatar. They sort of, I think they were first last year, now they came in second place. You know, Qatar, it's similar to Singapore in some ways. It's sort of a small nation that probably feels the need to have a strategy of survival by being a hub. But it's also sitting on like $12 trillion worth of natural gas. So it doesn't need an aviation industry. It doesn't really need anything other than to just pump gas. I think the Qatar example I find really fascinating. Having a world-class airline, you know, its Q-suite, first-class suites are widely regarded as the best possible option up in the air. It's a prestige flex, clearly, just like how, you know, hosting the FIFA World Cup was a prestige flex. I think it's also part of their sort of plan for economic diversification, gradually away from over-reliance on oil and gas. But I think the big one for me that really grabs my attention is maybe you can think about Qatar's national carrier as almost like an insurance policy. You are basically rerouting 30 million passengers a year through your tiny peninsula. I think it's a way of trying to make the rest of the world more aware of and invested in your long-term survival. And that might sound like kind of a shocking thing, but if you do a little digging into Qatar's recent history, you know, it endured a 3 or 4 year blockade by its neighbors, the Saudis, Bahrain, the Emiratis, Egypt. Really devastating blockade, you know, in part because of the way Qatar seemingly supports political Islam around the state, around the region, or how it uses its Al Jazeera outlet to sort of shape the narrative. But also, you know, beyond that, I mean, there were at one point leaked invasion plans reportedly being prepared by the Saudis. They also talked about, you know, again, reportedly, but building this huge trench right along the border with Qatar to basically turn Qatar into an island and try and isolate it. So it is a pretty deeply hostile region if you're Qatar, and maybe rerouting 30 million, you know, high wealth, high income, high influence passengers through your hub can be a way to try and survive.
2: Jeremy, I'm fascinated not just how small nations have used airlines, but what they say about big nations. I mean, American airlines are a bit of a disaster. British Airways probably does not have the reputation that it used to have. Some of these sort of traditional players, Qantas would probably be in that category as well. I mean, it seems to be you've got a lot of small nations using aviation to punch or fly above their weight, whatever is the metaphor, I'm not entirely sure. But these aviation and aviation infrastructure as well, you know, you can, when you land at an airport, you kind of get a sense of the health of a country straight away, I think. You know, some of the big powers, you know, aren't doing as well as they used to on the aviation front.
0: Mind you, can I come in there? Because I can remember years ago, Jeremy, Jeff Dixon, who was the legendary head of Qantas, basically saying, look, we cannot compete against state-subsidised airlines. We just can't, unless you want us to. And certainly no Australian government was offering. I mean, they were just sort of massively bailing them out at one point. So it was a complete sort of, I realised, I thought, no, how can we? It can't possibly be on the same sort of yardstick.
1: Yeah, I mean, I think you're spot on. I mean, just quickly on Nick's point about our ability to sort of judge the welfare of a state based on the airport. I've got to say, when I was training as an Australian diplomat, I remember an ambassador showed us a slideshow of different airports and airport highways around the world and asked us to guess which was which. And we quickly realized the point he was making.

0: France. It uses its national carrier. It's really a tourism powerhouse, and so it's a flying embassy, a way to bring its 50 million tourist visitors a year into Paris and elsewhere, and I think it benefits as a result.
1: And what Turkey's doing is interesting, isn't it?
0: Well, yeah, fascinating. So Turkey, it's Turkish Airlines flies to more countries than any other airline in the world, and I think that's the other side of the same coin as to why Turkey has the third largest diplomatic footprint in the world, you know, number of embassies and consulates. It's invested enormously in its diplomatic and aviation footprint around the world. I think, you know, there's a few drivers there. I think the President Erdogan, he's determined to rebrand Turkey not as some, you know, periphery of Europe, but as its own, as the world's own Afro-Eurasian power. And so there's so many of these sort of, you know, I guess you call them lower profile, second tier cities and destinations all around the emerging world that maybe many listeners might not have heard of. But, you know, 350 destinations getting flown directly into Istanbul, that is a huge power play by Turkey. And it's really a way of establishing Turkey as the world's power broker for the global south. And, you know, you can see it paying dividends. Turkey's influence in the Horn of Africa and elsewhere is on the up. Go Erdogan, I guess.
2: The soft power of aviation. This is peak global roaming. I can't think of a subject more
1: appropriate
2: for this show. But let's touch down on the ground again. Let's go back to Asia. There's been a flare-up in tensions between North and South Korea after an explosion in the DMZ, the demilitarized zone. Tell us about that.
0: Yeah, a week or so ago, there was a unit of a dozen or so South Korean officers who were walking on the South Korean side of the demarcation line, sort of unofficial border, and there were two explosions. Left three of these soldiers injured. One, I understand, even lost a foot, so quite serious life-altering injuries. And straight away, you know, this is very high stakes, very high tension, you know, by some measures, the most militarized stretch in the world. 2 million landmines, 200 guard posts, two armies still technically at war. When something like that happens, it's a high stakes moment. So straight away, there was the speculation of what had happened. There are probably four main theories. One, could it have been friendly fire? That, you know, this is decades and decades of fortifying and borders shifting, and could it have been an old South Korean mine? But it didn't look that way. Another theory is maybe the river did it, which sounds wild, but there have been examples of rainfall sort of washing mines downhill across the border. But again, that doesn't really fit the topography here. There were some suggesting it could have been an old North Korean mine getting, you know, trampled on by a new route being traversed by South Koreans. Again, that didn't really fit. And then the fourth one, and the one that South Korea's defense minister basically confirmed a couple of days ago, is that, you know, it was indeed a modern North Korean landmine, which raises all kinds of questions. Were they able to sneak across this highly surveilled, highly guarded border and, you know, plant these things in the middle of the night? The UN command there has confirmed it is a violation of the 1953 armistice, which is basically the only thing that's kept these two armies from going back to full-scale war all these decades. And it's, interestingly, it's triggered a huge debate in South Korea on a couple of different aspects that we can talk through if you think your listeners might be interested.
1: In what way? Total alarm or what? Or just, oh, here we go again?
0: Yeah, I mean, I think folks in South Korea are sort of inoculated to this constant background radiation of tension with the North, and life goes on, and they're, you know, incredibly prosperous, successful society. One of the debates it triggered was more, why did it take the South Korean government so long to confirm what everyone thought was pretty obvious from the outset, that this was a North Korean mine? And the opposition has basically accused President Lee's sort of more progressive administration of slow walking the investigation. Slow walking why? Well, the allegation is that, you know, he didn't want to clash with his sort of more dovish rhetoric, and also his dovish let's all get along messaging that he was delivering the very same week at the UN General Assembly in New York. President Lee and his administration.
1: South Korean politics gets very nasty. So, I mean, this could, doesn't it?
0: It's a heck of a spectator sport, that's for sure. It also just raises a huge debate in South Korea about how do you respond to this stuff. You could probably characterize it as a gray zone escalation. It's kind of just technically a small thing in the grand scheme of things, but how do you respond? I mean, if you overreact, it risks playing into Kim Jong-un, the dictator, risks playing into his hands, because he really relies on hostility abroad to justify his own

0: oppression at home. But then if you do nothing, there's the risk that, you know, maybe he just gets more emboldened and pushes harder.
1: Jeremy, just a brief thought. I'm struck by how much time I spent talking about North Korea in Trump 1.0. In fact, I was on the Korean Peninsula when Trump had that extraordinary meeting at the DMZ, when he stepped into North Korean territory, and that kind of date, it was like the peak bromance between the two of them. Trump 2.0, we rarely seem to mention North Korea anymore. A brief thought on that?
0: Yeah. I mean, there's still 28,000 US troops there, but the way that President Trump talks about that commitment, it's increasingly narrated as an expensive commitment and a conditional commitment. You know, it's not just a one-person dance on the Korean side. You know, folks there have voted in that more progressive, I think traditionally more US skeptical side of Korean politics in President Lee. He's been emphasizing more self-reliance. He's careful to speak respectfully and positively about the US alliance, but reading through the lines, you can see he's really rushing to build up Korea's own capabilities, including the possibility of nuclear-propelled subs and other capabilities. You look at the polls as well. I mean, there was one just the other day looking at whether folks in Korea think that the US is trustworthy or not, and it's now something like 50-50, which would have been unthinkable like a decade ago. So, I mean, certainly Trump's change of rhetoric, I mean, I think it's not the only driver there, but clearly a big one. So, yeah, the US is sort of in the background of all this, and I think any crack in a US alliance with any of its partners, I think folks like Kim Jong-un probably chalk up as a win.
2: Jeremy, do you have a recommendation for our listeners, please? We always do this on a Monday.
0: Yeah, I'm really enjoying a book called The Infinity Machine. It's Sebastian Mallaby's biography on Demis Hassabi, the founder of DeepMind, which is sort of Google's original AI play. I just commend it to any listeners who might be feeling a little overwhelmed or behind the eight ball as this AI news just seems to accelerate and you know, just spin into wilder and wilder headlines. I've personally found a really excellent story about the origins of AI, the key players, their philosophies, some of the technical underpinnings. I found it a really good, engaging page turner that is kind of opening my eyes to this new era with each chapter.
2: Nick, have you got any suggestions?
1: Oh, goodness me. I always go lowbrow and then everybody else goes highbrow. Sebastian Mallaby is a very cerebral thinker. And he's done some good stuff. If listeners want to go to the Chatham House website, he's been talking about AI in a really informative way, I think, and I'd recommend people do that. Oh, look, viewing. Last time I was on, I was going to suggest Colin from Accounts, which is a real favourite of mine. Great Aussie humour that has gone around the world talking about the soft power of Australian culture. And Patrick Bramall, who stars in Colin from Accounts, has just done a new drama on Apple with Brendan Cowell, who's obviously a very well-known Australian actor as well. It is called Last Scene, and it is gripping. It's in its, I think, third or fourth episode at the moment, and, I'd recommend that.
2: Oh, excellent. I'm going to be very incestuous and suggest the conversation that I had with Waleed Ali just last week on Global Roaming with Richard Walsh, who's a legendary Australian publisher and contributor, on the books that have dominated our lives, given that we're leading up to our big Radio National best books of the ever, Australian books. And I think it was a lovely conversation, and I think you might enjoy it too. So I'll leave that with you, and we, of course, welcome your own thoughts. Our email is global.roaming@abc.net.au. Thanks to producer Rebecca Metcalf, supervising producer Pat Sunderland, and executive producer Laura McAuliffe. Lovely to have you on board. Thanks again.
1: Geraldine, it's been a pleasure to go Global Roaming with you. Yeah.
2: Bye-bye for now. ABC Radio National, it's 25 minutes to 12. On the breakfast wrap, coming up next, how has Queensland managed to disrupt the illegal tobacco market to the extent that people are coming back to legal shops or even giving up?
3: It's 1983 and Alan Bond has just won the America's Cup.
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4: From Wurundjeri country, I'm Oliver Gordon. Today on The Breakfast Wrap, back and forth between climate ministers on a so-called pre-COP climate event in the Pacific this week.
7: Diplomacy does come at a cost. I mean, you can't be the most influential player in the region without cost.
8: The lack of transparency around this is an utter disgrace. And now we've got the Prime Minister leaving the country in a cost of living crisis to attend a leaders event. And we think there might be seven or eight leaders there. We don't know. The whole thing has sort of become a farce.
4: Meanwhile, illegal tobacco shops are closing in Queensland and smokers are heading back to legal shops. We speak to Assistant Minister for Customs, Julian Hill.
9: States and territories can disrupt the crooks, and also importantly, as well as driving consumers back to the legal market, we also saw an encouraging spike in the 10 days after those big enforcement operations, a spike in Australians in those areas then calling the quit line.
4: This is The Breakfast Wrap. Let's start in Fiji, where Prime Minister Anthony Albanese and Energy Minister Chris Bowen will be this week to preside over climate talks at the pre-COP conference. The aim is to put Pacific Island nations at the centre of climate change diplomacy ahead of next month's COP31 summit in Turkey. But questions remain over who's turning up to this Fiji event, with only a handful of world leaders publicly confirmed. Chris Bowen is the Minister for Climate Change and Energy and joined Radio National Breakfast host Sally Sara, who asked if there'd been any last-minute confirmations of attendance from world leaders.
10: Pre-COP is normally a pretty pedestrian affair, to be frank with you. We've sought to elevate the importance of pre-COP to really lift Pacific voices in the lead-up to COP31 and to focus on the sorts of things that are at stake in our region, including going to Tuvalu, where the sea levels have risen already by around 15 centimetres over the last three decades, and the capital, Funafuti, is likely to be submerged at high tide by 2035 unless serious action is taken. So we have around 4,000 people coming, and we have an unprecedented series of events, 133 events scheduled for this 3 to 4 day period, which is much more than a normal pre-COP. We are taking 36 senior people to Tuvalu to really try and focus and underlying issues that are being dealt with, 14 heads of government or state, heads of development banks like the Asian Development Bank, the Green Climate Fund, the UNFCCC, Executive Secretary, current and former COP presidents, and really, obviously, we're taking a number of journalists to try and focus world media on some of these issues. Now, world leaders do not normally attend pre-COP at all. Prime ministers and presidents normally do not come to pre-COP. We have some coming. We also have a good range of ministers for climate change. And I just saw the European commissioner say that there are more European ministers coming to Fiji than were at UNGA, United Nations General Assembly, last week. I think that's a good thing. Climate ministers are the key negotiators for COP31. They're the ones in the room negotiating the outcome. And we have good attendance, and we'll be elevating the issues that are so vital to the Pacific, like oceans.
11: How much does all this cost the Australian taxpayer, this pre-COP, if most leaders don't turn up?
10: Well, as I said, Sally, leaders don't come to pre-COP generally. We have some leaders coming. That's a good thing. As the President of Palau said, if you have one Prime Minister coming, that's one Prime Minister more than other pre-COPs. So let's just keep that in context. It's part of our broader deepening of engagement with the Pacific.
11: So what's the taxpayer funding for this event, Minister?
10: Which is part of our broader budget efforts for the lifting the climate issues in the Pacific, which, as the budget says, is $147 million. That's not the cost of pre-COP. That's the cost of the
11: entire... What's the cost of pre-COP
10: lifting
11: for Australian taxpayers?
10: Well, this part of our $147 million of deeper engagement with the Pacific, which is so important to our geopolitical interests.
11: But just to return to the question, how much are taxpayers spending, Australian taxpayers, on this pre-COP event?
10: Well, as I said, it's part of our $147 million
11: investment.
10: I know
11: it's part of that, but how much is
10: Pacific.
11: It?
10: Well, it's a significant element of the $147 million that we're spending to broaden our deepen our engagement.
11: Is it 20
10: in the Pacific,
11: as reported? 20 million, or is it more?
10: Yeah, well, that's in keeping with the estimates at this point. Yeah,
11: is that good value for money?
10: Well, Well, as I said, Sally, this is the most important diplomatic engagement Australia will have in the Pacific this term. This is the most important climate conference that's been held in the Pacific probably ever, at least in a decade. Now, if you care about the Pacific, if you care about our region and you care about Australia's influence in our region, then you support this process. Diplomacy does come at a cost. I mean, you can't be the most influential player in the region without cost. If you choose not to invest in the region, you allow others to fill that vacuum.
11: The Pacific climate talks are come days after the New South Wales Independent Planning Commission approved the expansion of a major coal mine in the Hunter, which will now go to the Commonwealth for approval. What are Australia's credentials leading these talks when projects such as these are in the process of being given the green light?
10: Well, very strong, because the Pacific recognises the sea change in approach to climate change in Australia over the last 4 years. And that's where I've just come from a meeting of Pacific ministers where they've said that. Of course, across the Pacific, you'll have views expressed about those sorts of things, including that state government approval, and that's perfectly legitimate. We're a family, and families express views to each other. As the Vanuatu minister said to me not long ago, you know, we are Pacific brothers, and brothers hold each other to high standards, and that's perfectly fine. I also make the point, as I've done publicly and privately, the way you transition away from fossil fuels is to build renewables at home and abroad to replace them. You can't just knock off supply without dealing with demand. And that's why, actually, Australia's role as president of negotiations is so important. You have people saying, well, we're only 1% of emissions. That's true. But we can influence 99% of emissions in this heightened diplomatic role that Australia is taking on.
4: Chris Bowen is the Minister for Climate Change and Energy. Shadow Energy and Emissions Reduction Minister Dan Tehan has called the event a Net Zero Talkfest and also joined Radio National Breakfast host Sally Sara.
11: This pre-COP gathering in the Pacific, you've called it a Net Zero Talkfest, but Pacific leaders say this is their moment to bring the world's attention to the region. Do you accept the importance of these talks for Pacific nations?
12: Well, what I don't accept is that Chris Bowen said that he was going to bring world leaders to the Pacific, and he made a great song and dance about the fact that he was going to be bringing world leaders to the Pacific. The Australian government has spent, we think, probably over $25 million. It could be more. Bringing or trying to bring world leaders to the Pacific, and we don't know how many are going to be turning up. The government won't tell the taxpayer, when they've spent over $25 million of their money, how many leaders are actually going to go. And we know from documents that we got under FOI, they tried guest of government, i.e. they were trying to say to world leaders, well, if you come to Australia for free, then you'll be able to just hop on a plane to the Pacific. Now, we don't know whether any leaders took that up or not, because they won't say. The lack of transparency around this is an utter disgrace. And now we've got the Prime Minister leaving the country in a cost of living crisis to attend a leaders event. And we think there might be 7 or 8 leaders there. We don't know. The whole thing has sort of become a farce.
11: Do you agree that more attention needs to be paid to climate change in these island nations?
12: Well, what I do agree is that we have to be making sure we're doing good, practical things to help the Pacific deal with all the challenges they face, the geostrategic challenges they face, the climate change challenges they face. But we have to be doing it in a sensible way that gets value for money for the Australian taxpayer. And it's very hard to see how this in any way is getting value for money for the Australian taxpayer. And the reason we know that is because the government won't come clean with the costs. And you heard Chris Bowen just before. He wouldn't come clean with the cost. You had to throw numbers at him to try and elicit a response as to how much this costs. They won't tell us which world leaders are going, which aren't. They won't say whether they were all invited or not. I mean, the whole thing, the secrecy around it, I mean, what have they got to hide? If this is so important, why the secrecy around it all?
11: But Pacific leaders call climate change their biggest security security issue, and it comes at a time when Australia is competing with China for influence in the region. Does rolling back climate laws cost Australia's standing there if coalition policy went ahead?
12: I don't think so. I mean, we were able to play a very significant role in the Pacific when we were last in government, and a large proportion of that was when we weren't committed to net zero and we were still able to engage with the Pacific, because what in the end they're looking for is good practical measures which will help them deal with, as I've said, geostrategic competition in the region, deal with climate change, and we can still do that while we're focused here in Australia on reliable, affordable and secure energy. Because in the end, if our economy isn't strong, we're not in a position to be able to help the Pacific. And at the moment, our economy isn't strong. We've got serious challenges here which need to be addressed.
11: Do you think we shouldn't be helping the Pacific right now?
12: No, I don't think we shouldn't be helping the Pacific right now, but I do think that we're much better off if we're helping the Pacific with a strong economy where we are making sure that we're looking after Australians. I mean, we've just seen a interest rate rise, which is placing significant pressure on households. Now, one of the key drivers of that interest rate rise is electricity costs. 13% increase.
11: And
12: fuel, but electricity prices as well. And the Reserve Bank has said 0.5% of the inflation rate was down to electricity prices. On top of that, you've got energy prices. I agree with that. But also electricity prices are playing a significant role in this. And yet Chris Bowen isn't focused on this. He's been focused on trying to get world leaders to the Pacific. And in the end, we don't even know whether there's going to be more than 10 that turn up.
4: Shadow Energy and Emissions Reduction Minister Dan Tehan. 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I'm Oliver Gordon. Let's head to Queensland now, where smokers are heading back to legal shops for cigarettes. We're seeing different approaches to shutting down the illicit tobacco trade across the country. The data on Queensland's approach is in. Legal tobacco sales have risen by 55% in the state following its particularly hard-line crackdown. Some premiers have called for the federal government to slash the excise to make the legal product cheaper. The federal opposition and One Nation also back this approach. But Assistant Minister for Customs Julian Hill says Queensland's results show strong laws and enforcement can be enough to turn the tide, and an excise cut is not government policy. Here's Radio National Breakfast host Sally Sara's conversation with the Assistant Minister.
11: Well, it's been revealed that legal cigarette sales in Queensland rose 55% in the first month after the state gained stronger powers to shut down illegal shops. That's according to data provided to the Illicit Tobacco and E-Cigarette Commissioner. Governments across the country have been battling to squash the illicit tobacco trade, with some premiers calling on the federal government to slash the excise to make the legal product cheaper. Julian Hill is the Assistant Minister for Citizenship, Customs and Multicultural Affairs and joins me now. Minister, welcome to Breakfast.
13: Great to be with you.
11: So what do you make of these numbers in Queensland? The sales of legal tobacco have jumped 55% in the first month after these new enforcement laws took off.
13: It's compelling data, and it compiles data from Coles and Woolies and a number of other big retailers by the Tobacco Commissioner that shows the critical importance, the urgency of all states and territories acting to shut the shops selling illegal tobacco and vapes. It's clearly had a strong impact, and Queensland's doubling down, turbocharging the pioneering model that South Australia commenced, has proving that states and territories can disrupt the crooks, and also importantly, as well as driving consumers back to the legal market, we also saw an encouraging spike in the 10 days after those big enforcement operations, a spike in Australians in those areas then calling the quit line and seeking help to give up smoking, which we know most smokers want to give up smoking, but of course it's a very powerful addiction. So there's a lot of really strong positive news in this data that shows we need to double down, not back down, to organised crime.
11: What does the data tell you from Queensland about what is working with enforcement in particular?
13: Yeah, so South Australia's approach, which Queensland added a couple of bits to, the magic formula goes like this. Strong licensing laws, tougher penalties, because that also opens up policing powers, you know, intelligence, wiretaps and so on, to reflect the seriousness of this crime. Now, it's not just selling a bit of cheap baccy, it is billions of dollars of profit flowing to some of the worst criminals in the country. But then the two bits which really make it work are long-term closure orders for any retail premise, not just a tobacconist, a hairdresser, a service station, you know, a pub, any business is at risk of being closed if they're caught with a bit under the counter. And then the landlord penalties. So when a shop is closed, the landlord gains the power to terminate the lease without penalty, but then they will suffer a penalty if they fail to do so. So it's really pushing it. And then Queensland has the best resourced number of inspectors. There's one other feature, and I've been talking individually with all the state and territory ministers over the last couple of months, and as we share kind of success and tips. Queensland also has this interesting posture where when they go into an area, they try and close 100% of the shops in an area or a regional town at once. Unfortunately, some other states and territories are having a crack, but they might close three shops and leave two open still, and they just do a roaring trade. So it's that magic 100% with the landlord and the closure orders that is seeing a material impact, complementing the record levels of seizures by the Australian Border Force now at the border.
11: Is it incumbent on the states to be dealing with this enforcement issue when a lot of focus has been on the differential between the illegal priced product and the legal priced product with a federal excise?
13: Well, yes. I think Australians expect state, territory and Commonwealth governments to work together, not point the finger and not give up to a bunch of crooks. I put it like this, you know, people walking down their strip shopping centre in the morning for a coffee or go and get the bread or the paper, they wouldn't expect a meth lab to be in the middle of their local strip shopping centre run by a bunch of organised crooks, and neither do they want to put up with an illegal tobacco shop selling vapes to their kids and trying to get people hooked on nicotine with cigarettes with massive doses of nicotine and God knows what in them. That is a state and territory responsibility. I'm not having a go. I'm not trying to play politics. But constitutionally, the Commonwealth doesn't have powers to go and shut shops in this way. That sits with the states and territories. And we're providing $98 million, which is now flowing last financial year and this financial year, to support the states and territories in this work. We continue to talk with them about what else is needed. But there is no choice for Australia. Every country in the world's being attacked by these organised criminal syndicates. They're sophisticated multinational operators. They just want to make money. They don't care whether it's tobacco or vapes or meth or Gucci handbags or human trafficking or reptiles. They want to make money. And even if, I'll preempt the next question and so, because I heard your introduction, on excise, you know, we're not in some race to the bottom or bidding war with organised crime. That's not the government's policy. We're not going to surrender our health policy to these people. But even if, imagine a world where you wiped out all tobacco excise, the illegal cigarettes are still cheaper. You still have to go after the crooks and shut the shop and disrupt the criminal syndicates.
4: Assistant Minister for Customs, Julian Hill. Heading overseas now, where thousands have been arrested as student-led protests spread across France. The protests began in mid-September, when teachers and students demonstrated over staffing issues. Hundreds of schools remain closed. Lisa Louis is a freelance journalist based in Paris and spoke to Radio National Breakfast host Sally Sara.
11: Lisa, welcome back to the program. Why are high school students protesting across France?
14: Well, they've been protesting for a bit more than 2 weeks now, and they're saying basically that some schools are really run down. We've seen pictures of schools where basically the ceiling was coming down, there were rats there, water dripping to the floor. And so for 2.5 weeks or so, some pupils have started sit-ins, and they've been demonstrating, asking for more money from the government. They're also saying that sometimes they lack teachers, and it takes several months or even up to a year to find a replacement teacher. So basically what they've been telling me over the past week or so is that they are asking for better conditions to be able to learn and to become educated adults.
11: Why has this become a national movement?
14: Well, it's really started in a destitute suburb just out of Paris, which is called Seine-Saint-Denis. That's the poorest area, the poorest department in mainland France. And then other pupils joined in the movement, basically saying that they wanted to show solidarity with their fellow pupils in that area. So I've been speaking with some of them who said, well, our secondary school, our lycée, as they're called here in France, is in pretty good shape, but not all of the schools in France are, and that's why we're taking to the barricades, basically. And I'm saying that it's about, you know, secondary schools, but now we're also seeing some of the middle schools, which are called collège, so pupils up until, you know, 14 years old, are joining the strike, and also some university students have said that they would, you know, they would join the strike, and they staged a demonstration last week, actually, to show that they support the pupils.
11: What has the reaction been from the government and also police and security forces to these demonstrations?
14: Well, first of all, it started as a more or less peaceful sit-in, you know, quiet demonstrations, pupils who were sitting and blocking their secondary schools, holding up pancards, signs saying basically we need more money, more teachers, etc. And then the police showed up, and in certain areas there were clashes between the police and pupils. Pupils saying that the police force being too heavy-handed, and the police saying, well, they attacked us. So it's not entirely clear what happened in each incident. But then basically it kind of spiraled, not really out of control, but it's gotten a lot more violent over the past week or so, with other people joining in the protests. The government is saying that these people are not necessarily students. We have seen pictures of some schools burning waste bins, violent clashes between the police and youngsters who might be left-wing radicals, anarchists, or even people from, you know, destitute suburbs. The government is now saying this has transformed into some kind of urban violence, and that is a more widespread problem now. The politicians have come out. First of all, you know, far left party France Unbowed, LFE. They've shown themselves. They've published pictures of themselves online with pupils demonstrating, saying we fully support the demonstrators. We want more money for education, and we think this is a good thing. Other politicians have then said that France Unbowed, that left wing party, is trying to use the pupils for their own, means, really, because next year we've got general elections here and they're trying to win first-time voters over. So there's quite a vivid discussion now on a national level between politicians. Most politicians are saying, well, we need to support the pupils, and their demands are absolutely justified, but we should be actually careful and speak out against violence.
4: Lisa Louis is a freelance journalist based in Paris. That's all we have time for today. My name's Oliver Gordon. Sally Sara is the Radio National Breakfast host, and Grace Stranger is the producer for The Breakfast Wrap. 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
17: Hilary Harper with you on ABC Radio National. And up next, how and why were so many Pacific Islanders brought to this country to work on farms and plantations over the last 200 years? The practice of blackbirding in the spotlight on No One Saw It Coming after the latest ABC News, and many more programs throughout the afternoon ready and waiting for you here on ABC Radio National. It's 12 o'clock.

0: Good afternoon, Tony Carr with ABC News. A northern man accused of an alleged hit and run in the Wheatbelt town last month has appeared before the Northern Magistrates Court this morning. Brendan Paul Pumphrey is accused of failing to stop after hitting a man riding a bicycle across Peel Terrace Bridge in Northam around 12:25 a.m. on Saturday, September the 12th. The cyclist sustained critical injuries and died in hospital more than a week after the incident. The 51-year-old appeared via video link from Casuarina Prison and did not apply for bail. Pumphrey will next appear before the Northern Magistrates Court next month. WA Premier Roger Cook says the federal government has failed to stop illicit tobacco coming into Australia, leaving states struggling to fight the illegal market. Queensland has recorded a 55% increase in legal tobacco purchases following a statewide blitz. The federal government has used Queensland as an example of a successful state approach towards the issue. Mr. Cook says while WA continues to work to curb the illegal tobacco trade, the federal government needs to do more.
1: If the federal government thinks the states should do more in this space, well, right back at you. We are dealing with the fact that the federal government has failed to stop this stuff coming into our community in the first place.
0: The CEO of the Youth Affairs Council of WA says young people sleeping rough will not be safe without government support. Kylie Wallace says the council has joined the Ending Child and Youth Homelessness Coalition, revealing a pre-budget plan to end youth homelessness across the state. The coalition revealed 19 youth accommodation services recorded over 2,000 occasions where they were unable to provide accommodation. Ms. Wallace says this remains an ongoing issue, with many young people not knowing who to turn to for support.
2: They experience harm on the streets regularly, and so children and young people experiencing homelessness try to remain hidden. I have had children and young people say to me they sleep behind bins, they sleep behind shops, they sleep, as someone said to me, they slept in a boat.
0: Australia has signed a new Memorandum of Understanding with Vanuatu to help bolster the island nation's renewable energy transition as pre-COP gets underway. The agreement is paired with a funding package from the federal government worth about $7.3 million. Energy Minister Chris Bowen says the funding will support engineers in developing grid modelling for Pacific countries to better assess and understand how to integrate renewables. Mr. Bowen and the Prime Minister are both in Fiji for the first day of pre-COP, which Australia is co-hosting with Fiji and Tuvalu. Brazil's electoral authority says the presidential election will go to a second round after no candidate managed to attain a majority vote. Jono Wakely has more.
3: Senator Flavio Bolsonaro is now set to face President Luiz Inácio Lula da Silva in a runoff presidential election later this month. With almost all the ballots counted, the right-wing Senator Bolsonaro, who was also the son of the previous president, Jair Bolsonaro, took home more than 47% of the vote, compared to the incumbent president, who got just under 45%. They've both beaten out a field of 12 candidates, the remainder of which trailed far behind the two frontrunners. A victory for Senator Bolsonaro would extend a wave of wins across Latin America by right-wing candidates aligned with US President Donald Trump, while President Lula's re-election would create a headache for Washington, which has clashed with his government over trade and security.
0: Olympic champions are headlining a national campaign to boost plasma donations across Australia this month. Murray Olds reports.
4: Champion swimmer Michael Klim won more than 20 Olympic, Commonwealth and World titles during his career, but now, nearing 50 years of age, he receives up to 25 plasma donations every 6 weeks to treat a rare autoimmune disease. Klim's former Olympic teammates, Kathy Freeman and Ian Thorpe, are among the other athletes involved in the campaign. 15,000 donations of plasma will be needed this month alone to boost supply in a post-winter shortfall caused by winter illness that's led to a sharp drop in donations.
0: Now, Western Australia's weather for this afternoon. Light showers south of a line, Lancelin to Bremer Bay, clearing during the afternoon. The chance of an afternoon shower over the north and east Kimberley and adjacent north interior, clearing in the early evening. In Perth, a partly cloudy afternoon with a forecast top of 23. The outlook, mostly sunny tomorrow, 27. Partly cloudy on Wednesday, 22. And then showers on Thursday, 19. Currently in Perth, it's 21 degrees. That's the latest in ABC News.
5: 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Hilary Harper with you on ABC Radio National today. It is 12:05. I'm coming to you from the lands of the Kulin Nation in Melbourne. Hello to you, whichever country you're on, whether it's rain or shine or fresh breeze where you are. It is a big country and it has a big, rich and often contentious history, especially when it comes to the way Indigenous people were treated by European settlers. And on No One Saw It Coming today,

0: Mark Fennell is looking at a lesser known aspect of this, the practice of blackbirding, which was effectively kidnapping or coercing Pacific Islanders to work as labourers on farms and plantations here in conditions very close to slavery. And many never made it home.
1: You're on a tropical beach. The water is crystal clear, sand is white. There are palm trees swaying. Basically, you are surrounded by paradise. And as you're swimming in the water, you can see a boat approaching. And the people on the boat, they're trying to talk to you, but you don't understand what they're saying. The next thing you know, you've been dragged onto a boat, sailing to an uncertain fate. You never know if you'll see home again, and you never had a chance to say goodbye.
2: They were accusing the ships of kidnapping them. The argument was, by bringing them to Australia, we're not kidnapping them, we're freeing them.
1: Freeing them from what? Their homes? Their families? No. This is something much darker.
2: They erase their name, they erase where they come from. Everything they erase to make it much easier to enslave them. You could only do this to those men, women and children if you thought they weren't human.
1: There are parts of our history that we like to forget. Chapters like this.
2: There was slavery in Australia.
3: Australia was a jail. This wonderful land that we live on had slavery.
1: My name is Mark Fennell, and this is the too often forgotten history of how a particular brand of slavery worked in Australia. Mostly because we gave it a different name.
2: Blackbirding.
3: Blackbirding.
1: But there's more, because this is a twisting tale of how slavery in Australia was extinguished by one of the most infamous sets of laws.
2: The most racist piece of Australian legislation.
1: And at the time, no one saw it coming.

0: If you grow up in the country, sometimes it's good to jump into a book and realise that there's another world out there.
1: So this is Ryan Butter.
0: I'm an author. I live on Darawal country on the south coast. Blackbirding is my third book.
1: Of all of the different chapters of history in this country, how did you land on blackbirding? Why was that something that you felt, hey, you know what, we should look into that more?
0: Euphemism. That was probably the thing that drew me to it. I'd come across a few words associated, blackbirding, and you think, what is that? What's hiding behind that? Let's dig into it. Let's have a look. And yeah, you lift up the bonnet and go, wow, okay, a lot going on.
1: So let's go back to the start. Right now, you and I are in Queensland in the 1860s. What's the demand for labour like? What's going on?
0: Well, there's a labour shortage, you know. They've obviously taken huge amounts of land off the First Nations people. They want to develop that land. The other thing that's going on is the Civil War in the United States, and Abraham Lincoln blockades the southern ports. That stops cotton that was grown with slave labour going to England. That sets off a famine.
1: So how does a shortage of cotton coming out of America cause a famine in the UK? Well, okay, the cotton shipments in the wake of the Civil War coming out of America, it just nosedived. And that meant that the textile industry in Lancashire, England, was devastated. You have like these mills shutting down, hundreds of thousands of workers losing their jobs, and they're struggling financially. You have people going hungry.
0: So in Queensland, they think, well, hey, you know, we might be able to help out our brothers back in England by growing cotton here.
1: And so the solution the Queenslanders land on is what's known as indentured labourers. And to find them, they look to India, actually, of all places. And the idea is they're going to work on, yes, cotton plantations, but also sugarcane as well.
0: But that was a little bit too expensive because you needed to put medicines on the ships, you need to clothe the people, you need to pay for an immigration agent at India, at the ports in India, to make sure that everyone who was coming understood their contracts. So Queensland passed this law, I think, in 1862, and they didn't bring one single worker from India.
1: Really?
0: Because it was too expensive.
1: Interesting. So the Queenslanders look even further, to the point that they tried to recruit German families.
0: They ate too much. They complained about their wages. They knew a bit too much.

0: Then they tried families from Lancashire in England.
1: They wouldn't come out and work. And they also had trouble, in this particular in Queensland, getting people to leave the cities. So if you've come out from London, they didn't want to go into the bush, you know, the great unknown.
0: So where does the idea occur, hey, there's places closer to us where there are people?
1: Before the sheep farming in Australia and before the cotton industry and the sugar cane, in the 1830s there's the sandalwood industry and there's whaling. Now, both those industries are using ships to go out into the Pacific, either hunt whales or cut and process sandalwood and export it to China. And they found that the Pacific Islands were great workers and they would crew the ships with Pacific Islanders. So there's always that access that they knew that there were these people out there. And so then the Pacific becomes an option of obtaining labour.
0: Okay, so the places that these people are taken from, what sort of areas are we talking about?
1: They came from over 80 different islands. Predominantly, they're from Melanesia, and the majority were from modern-day Vanuatu, and then also the Solomon Islands. But there's examples of them being taken from Tonga, you know, the Loyalty Islands, a lot of the French possessions. And then later, as it got more difficult to get people from those islands, as they became a bit savvier or a bit warier or moved away from the coastal villages inland, then they started going into Papua New Guinea.
0: And the ways in which these people were, well, to borrow the words of these slave traders, the way they were, quote-unquote, recruited, were brutal.
1: So there was lots of different ways, and the Australian slave traders probably learnt their trade from the Peruvian slave trade. And there were many different ways. So one, they'd mix opium with rum just to drug people. A lot of deception in that it would be like, hey, come on board, inspect the calico, inspect the axes, they're down in the hold this way. And they'd just close the hatches on them and sail off. They'd go onto the beaches, lay out trinkets, so easily catch people like that. Sometimes they'd pretend to be missionaries, and that would get people to come out. But then there was also the more violent means, which would be that they would pull up off an island, locals would come out to trade, yams, etc., and they would just sink the canoes and then scoop people out of the water any way they can. And there's actually one particular case of a boat called the Young Australia, which sailed from Melbourne. And they were hooking people out of the water with a boat hook, like, through the face, dragging people on board. So, you know, there's just no regard for these people. In saying that, there were people that came voluntarily. And I say voluntarily in scare quotes because I'm sure there were some that just wanted to see the other side of the world. Other times, they're escaping something. Maybe there's tribal wars going on between different clans on the islands. Maybe they've married the wrong woman. Maybe sometimes people were captured and then sold as well. So as these boats from Australia start turning up, it's not that everyone there was a victim. But of course, no one in those islands asked for these Australian boats to turn up and start taking their people.
0: All of this, by the way, it isn't distant history. It's still part of families today.
2: My grandfather was 12 years old when he went down to the beach on Tana Island, which is one of the many islands of Vanuatu, and he was taken and put in a hold. He was swimming with two of his friends, and he never went home. My name's Wasikum. That's my custom name bestowed on me by the chiefs of Vanuatu, and my birth name is Imelda Davis. And I'm the chair of Australian South Sea Islanders Port Jackson.
0: What do you know about what happened to your grandfather after he was taken?
2: It's really challenging because there's no records at all, because children were illegal to be taken under the age of 16. The oral history that's handed down is that he was taken straight to Therrymead Plantation in Bundaberg, Queensland, and forced to work and cut sugar cane. I'm sure it was a very hard time for him, without doubt, as it was for many.
0: He's working on these plantations as a 13, 14-year-old kid. This is going to sound like a really dumb question, but was he ever paid for what he did?
2: I had no record or recollection of being told that he was paid for what he did. There's nothing to say that he was paid for the work that he had done.
1: They were terribly exploited in that period. And it wasn't just Pacific Islanders, it was the Maori people and First Nations working these boats and on these processing areas. But they were never paid, or they were paid in clothes, or it was operating a lay system where you would work the season and then you'd run up

0: bets, food and whatnot from the company store, and then at the end of the season you'd get a cut of the profit, which usually worked out to what your debt was.
1: Yeah, so this system, it's quite convoluted, possibly by design. And we're not talking about a small part of Australia's history here either. Like, more than 60,000 Pacific Islander men, women, children were pulled to Australia over 40 years to do back-breaking work in cotton and sugar industries. But I actually think the best way of wrapping your head around all of this is to look where it started. Actually, scratch that. It's to look at who it started with. So decades earlier, there was this Scottish man. And if you look at pictures of him, even pictures of him as a young man, he has very thin, wispy brown hair in whatever the 1800s equivalent of a comb-over is, a cold, calculating stare framed by these bags under his eyes. We know he used to be a stockbroker in London, but eventually found himself in Australia. And his name?
0: Benjamin Boyd. Boyd brings in 67 Pacific Islanders. They land in Eden in southern New South Wales. They're naked. They can't speak English. They can't read English. They cannot write English. But they all have signed work contracts under the Masters and Servants Act.
1: So the Masters and Servants Act was like a set of laws that came from Britain that were adopted by the Australian colonies in the 1800s. And these laws governed the relationship between the employer, what they called the master, and the workers, the servants. Under these laws, South Sea Islanders could not negotiate their own contracts. They had zero bargaining power. So essentially, Benjamin Boyd has control over these people's lives.
0: So he can do what he wants with them. If they don't work, he can throw them in jail. Now, he sends off for two more boatloads, and while those boats are out in the Pacific, the New South Wales Parliament, to basically thwart him or take the sting from his threat to bring more, they change the Masters and Servants Act and says it does not apply to people from the Pacific Islands. So overnight he loses control and he just abandons them and he just lets them go and they wander all over the colony and they're trying to get home.
1: Then, a few years later, Queensland separated from New South Wales and became its own colony, and they also adopt the Masters and Servants Act. Now, in case you're wondering, there were laws against slavery throughout the British Empire by this point, including, of course, the Australian colonies. But these traders, they found loopholes in the laws to continue their blackbirding.
0: For example, with the ships, if you were caught on the high seas with shackles and chains on your ship, you could be arrested for piracy. So the Australians didn't use chains. They just modified their ships to be able to put people in the hold and lock the hold. So there was all these little workarounds to make it not look like slavery. But it wasn't indentured labour either, because it was basically planters from Queensland saying, let's hire a ship, go to the Pacific Islands, capture, coerce, deceive, recruit people and bring them back. There was no government oversight at all, but they were trying to sell the idea that this was indentured labour.
1: I think this is where semantics comes in, right? So the word slavery, I think it went against the image that Australian colonists had of themselves. There was this notion that they were building a society of free settlers and emancipated convicts. And, you know, Britain's abolition of slavery, it was a point of national pride. To have slavery would have meant admitting that they were doing the very thing that Britain had righteously banned throughout the world, in the very colonies that were supposed to reflect British virtues. Thus, Australia gave the slave trade of Pacific Islanders this different name, blackbirding.
0: That comes from the African slave trade, or the Atlantic slave trade, as it's known, and it was a term for black people. Now, I traced it back to an article in 1825, was the first use of it I could find, and it was just saying, you know, we had a cargo of blackbirds. But again, it's that euphemism. It's rather than saying, you know, a cargo of black men. I think that blackbirding becomes prominent in Australia in the 1870s, and it was a way of talking about this without calling it slavery. Here, the term, because people knew it was happening in the 1870s, you know, some people were against it, so that's why this euphemism becomes necessary. And then it just sticks. And then the next generation inherits that word, and then the next. And so today, I think we've inherited these words.
1: When you look back at the history of slavery, you do see words like heathen and savage. They pop up a lot in terms of how slavery is justified. Like, why do you think those terms are important in understanding why this thing was allowed to proliferate for so long?
0: You could only do this to those men, women, and children if you thought they weren't human. What I found in the language was that how the Pacific Islanders were described changed by what was needed from them. So on their islands, they were cannibals and heathens and savages. But as soon as they set foot on an Australian ship, they were docile, tractable, intelligent.
1: Because you had to sell them.
0: Well, you had to sell them.
1: No, nobody wants to buy a cannibal. Yes,
0: no,
1: okay.
0: no one wants to buy someone who they think's going to. So then they change. And then when they get onto the farms in Queensland, they're fantastic workers. They're the only people that can work in the sun. They resist and they escape. They're savages. We need the native police to hunt them down. And so the language is really crucial in how we think about these people. And it dehumanizes them. They erase who they were as people. They erase their name. They erase where they come from. Everything they erase to make it much easier to enslave them and then forget them.
1: And the semantic games didn't just end with what people were called or what the practice was known as. It also goes as far as how people were brought to Australia in the first place, because in some cases, people died.
0: So there's a few cases of murders on the islands, and the lawyers will argue it can't be murder because there's no British law out there, and so you can only be murdered under British law. And then when people arrived in Australia and they were accusing the ships of kidnapping them, the lawyers in Queensland would argue, we're actually freeing them because we're bringing from an area with no British law into Australia, which has British law, and only under British law are you free and have rights. And so the argument was, by bringing them to Australia, we're not kidnapping them, we're freeing them.
1: So the 1800s comes to an end and 1901 rolls around, which is a big year for Australia. It's the year where the British colonies unite to form the Commonwealth of Australia. So for context, the colonies had been operating as like six separate countries, and now, under a federated Australia, they became one. Now, up until this point, while the slave traders had been doing their business, there was a very strong sentiment against immigration from non-British countries. There was a concern that cheap non-white, let's call it what it is, labour, would compete with the colonists for jobs, leading to lower wages, lower standard of living. And there's a resentment you can see very obviously towards Chinese workers, and that dates back to the gold fields in the 1850s. But there was also this very pointed animosity towards Pacific Islanders who worked in Queensland's sugar industry, and it caused a lot of tension.
0: Colonies like New South Wales, Victoria, South Australia, they're saying, Queensland, you need to stop this. And Queensland, like, we need it to survive. Like, we're not going to stop this. And that was a big debate.
1: And then, within a year after Federation, comes the Immigration Restriction Act. Now, this is legislation that is specifically designed to limit non-British migration to Australia. But these days, we know it better as
0: the White Australia policy. Queensland think they're going to have 15 years to phase out black labour. But the colonies, no, we want to have racial purity right away. So the legislation's passed in 1901, and by 1904, no more Pacific Islanders are allowed to come to Australia. By 1906, they've all got to be sent home. The most racist piece of Australian legislation ended the most racist system in existence. It's strange to think.
1: Yeah, because that's the part no one sees coming.
0: Yeah, the people who fought against slavery in Australia were the most racist people. They didn't want black people in Australia. They didn't care what happened to them. They just did not want them here.
1: Once the White Australia policy is in place, around 10,000 Pacific Islanders from Queensland, northern New South Wales, well, they all have to be deported. And the government needs to arrange a shipping company to do all of this deporting. And they choose this shipping line known as Burns Philp, which, interestingly, turns out to be a company that had skin in the blackbirding game.
0: It's almost like a maritime empire trading throughout the Pacific.
1: So you've got two men behind this company. There's James Burns and Robert Philp. And Philp, despite having an awkward name, has some, let's call them, interesting views.
0: They're running cruises, like the first sort of pleasure cruises to New Guinea in the 1880s. But then Philp gets the idea that there's a lot of money in humans. And he says to Burns, like, let's get into this business. And Burns is reluctant.
1: But Philp insists. And soon, the company is running ships up to Papua New Guinea.
0: And they're described as some of the most murderous voyages in the whole history of the trade. And I think in Papua New Guinea, it was just open slather, in that none of these people had been exposed to the trade before. And I think they felt that they were operating under the radar because no one was there under these islands they were going.

0: around their neck.
1: Do you know what's incredible? Robert Philp eventually becomes the Premier of Queensland.
0: And he's completely blindsided by the White Australia policy to send all these people home. And he's furious. He would be a good guest because he didn't see it coming. He thought he was going to have 15 years to phase this out. And he almost rescinds his support for Federation. It's a major political ruckus.
1: But then his shipping company wins the tender to send people back. And his move improves because I'm pretty sure he sees those dollar signs.
0: So the ships that were bringing them as slaves are also the ships that are supposedly now going to take them back to their island homes.
1: When the deportations begin, around 7,500 South Sea Islanders were returned to their home country, although some of them were so young they had no memory of where they were being dumped. But also, there was about 2,500 islanders that stayed in Australia. And over a century later, the Queensland government recognised South Sea Islanders as a distinct ethnic and cultural Australian group. The government also acknowledged the incredible injustice they experienced in Australia. So, where does that leave us? Should we call it blackbirding or should we call it slavery?
0: Well, it's funny, I was with the descendant community last weekend. And we went round the table and the elders were telling the stories of their families and they all used the word blackbirded, but I prefer that we use, the slave trade, because it was a trade.
1: A lot of this will be news to lots of people, not everybody, but lots of people. Did we forget or was it hidden, this history?
0: We chose to forget, and there's an academic, Tracy Banavanua Ma, who sadly has passed away, but she described it as engineered forgetting.
1: Engineered forgetting.
0: And I really like that term. It was engineered forgetting because they had to forget what was done and they had to forget that these people were here. But the engineered forgetting starts with words like blackbirding. It allows us to forget that there was slavery in Australia. And within the communities, they don't forget.
1: For Imelda Davis, whose grandfather was taken from Vanuatu when he was 12 years old, she's managed to piece together his story largely through her family's oral history.
2: His story is that it was slavery, and that's what's handed down to it through our family. A lot of the older community said to me that Grandfather Moses, he was very much a savvy bushman in how he navigated. He couldn't speak much English, but he had this sort of ability to lead within the community, and people would go to him for advice in a lot of ways. And when I look at the images that were passed on or handed down from different archives of him and my Nana and Nez, they were very proud, well-dressed, very regal.
1: Because you're sitting in front of me, I know that he somehow escaped all that. What did he do?
2: Our oral history is that he walked from Bundaberg, followed the coastline to Sydney, to a place here which I found in my oral history research, John Street, Asheville. Which was...
1: He grew up around the corner from there.
2: Really?
1: Yeah.
2: So then it was a means, to get out of deportation, and then he went back to the Northern Rivers and started establishing his own farms and things like that, and having his children.
1: A couple of years ago, you went to go speak at the UN about this practice that is known as blackbirding. Mm. Had people heard of it?
2: People had not heard about blackbirding in Australia. They were shocked. People were just blown away. I'd like Australia to understand that this is our story. It's a collective story. Yeah? I'd like them to know that as Australian South Sea Islanders, we are incredibly proud of the contribution and to take a ticket on the fact that this is one of the wealthiest countries in the world. And my grandfather and many others that were stolen contributed greatly to the success of this nation.
1: A very big thank you to both Imelda and Ryan. And Ryan's new book is, in fact, called Blackbirding. This episode was produced by Zoe Ferguson and Jesse Kay. The sound engineer was Angie Grant. I'm Mark Fennell. And thank you so much for listening. We do produce this show on Gadigal land in Sydney, Australia, for ABC Radio National. And I'll see you next time for a new episode of No One Saw It Coming.
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1: You are on Radio National. Alan Bond had grand visions for sailing projects, for property development, for asset management. But those visions weren't shared by everyone, as you're about to hear on Rewind with Mark Humphreys. This is episode 2 of the new series, Bondi, From Hero to Zero, about the rise and fall of businessman Alan Bond. As his yacht crosses the finish line of the America's Cup and sails into history, the world holds its breath. But what is his bigger agenda?
2: It's a blisteringly hot summer's day in the early 1970s, and sailor John Longley is standing high on a hill overlooking Yanchep, just north of Perth, Western Australia. This is where businessman Alan Bond wants to build a whole new city, with shopping malls, a golf course, a Grand Prix circuit, even a new Disneyland. From scratch.
3: The bush, the scrub had all been knocked down. A place that had just been a crayfishing base. There were virtually no trees.
2: Bondi calls it Sun City, but others are a little more reserved.
4: I can only describe it as a shithole. It looks like the Sahara Desert.
2: This shithole is where Alan Bond has built the Sun City Yacht Club.
3: It was a tin shed that when the wind blew from the south would get covered in sand. It was pretty bleak.
2: John Longley's spending a lot of time in this shed because he's been handpicked by Bondi to join a crack team of Australian sailors to challenge for the America's Cup, the most prestigious yachting competition in the world.
5: I expect to win the America's Cup confidently. Western Australia needs something big in the eyes of the world now.
2: Well, you heard it here first. The US has held the Cup since 1857. It's yachting's holy grail.
3: The America's Cup became this unclimbable mountain. No one has been able to break the winning streak for, 120, 130 years. So it's quite ironical to think that we were challenging the America's Cup from a tin shed.
2: Alan really does want to win the Cup. He's genuinely fallen in love with sailing. But, like always, he has an ulterior motive. Now, what could that be?
6: If, against all the odds, he wins the Cup and brings it home, future races would be sailed out of his harbour at Yanchep. The trick, of course, is to win the Cup.
5: There is nowhere in Australia better to sail a yacht than at Yanchep. People are going to come from all over the world just to visit Yanchep.
3: And that would make the whole huge property to develop a vast success.
2: Ah, there it is. Yes, winning the America's Cup would be marketing gold. Alan is just 36 years old and he's made millions developing property all over Perth. But now he's staking his fortune on winning the America's Cup and catapulting himself onto the world stage. I'm Mark Humphreys and from ABC Rewind, this is Bondi, From Hero to Zero. Episode 2, An Ulterior Motive.

0: Alan Bond and his crew have spent years building, testing, and sailing their yacht, Southern Cross, from their base amidst the sandhills of Yanchep Sun City. A young John Bertrand is part of the team.
1: We basically completed the construction of this boat in the huge aircraft type hangar, but the closest telephone was about 7 kilometres away at the local store. Looking back on it, it was, you know, the Wild West.
0: In May 1974, this boat, built on dreams and sand, makes her way from the Wild West dunes of Yanchep to the home of the America's Cup, Newport, Rhode Island. Quick vibe check, Newport is about as far away from shithole as you can get. It's luxe, establishment, uber rich. John Longley is intoxicated by it.
2: Newport oozed wealth. It oozed style. It was Gatsby on steroids, and the jazz and the bars.
0: Think Hermes, Louis Vuitton, huge diamonds twinkling on fingers, and Moët being popped with abandon. Even the sailing crews are decked out all fancy. The most stylish, of course, are the French, especially the tycoon bankrolling their challenge.
2: Marcel Bic of the Bic Biro fortune, and he used to dress beautifully in red trousers and a white silk coat and gloves.
0: Fun fact, the name Bic is actually spelt B-I-C-H, but Monsieur Bic decided to drop the H when naming the pen because, well, say it out loud and I think you'll work it out. But while the French are putting the style in stylography, the Aussies, they're rocking Bogan couture.
2: Meanwhile, Alan was running around with us, all in our little 1970s football shorts, stubbies I think they were, and a T-shirt, and that was us. Slightly different look.
0: If this were a contest of fashions, it'd be fair to say that the man with the pen was mightier than the man with the shorts. But when it comes to the sailing contest, the Americans clearly think they're the best. And to be honest, that's because they are. They've held the Cup title for 123 years, and heck, it is called the America's Cup. The Cup itself sits in a glass box, bolted to the floor of the Yacht Club's HQ in New York City, which Longley says is quite something.
2: The New York Yacht Club is the ultimate New York establishment. It is the most elaborate, exotic place.
0: It's the epitome of old money. And Alan? Well,
2: Alan was not of that ilk.
0: Bondi is brash, uncultured, what the establishment likes to call nouveau riche. And as journalist Paul Barry says, Bondi does nothing to help his cause when he arrives in Newport with all guns blazing.
3: He was incredibly unpopular when he went over there the first time. They hated him. He said, you know, we're going to smash the French, then we're going to smash the Americans.
0: Turns out the man from a shithole can also be an asshole. If you don't know how the America's Cup actually works, consider this your cheat sheet. Contenders from different countries battle it out in a series of heats, over months, for the right to be the official challenger. The challenger then takes on the defending team, the Americans, in the finals. And the first to win four races? Well, they win the America's Cup. Despite the shabby facilities, the Aussie team has trained phenomenally hard in Yanchep. And in Newport, it pays off. For a first-time challenger, the crew of Bondi's Southern Cross does incredibly well. They beat those fashionable French and make it to the finals. But when they face off against the Americans, they get a rude shock.
2: We got thrashed.
1: We weren't in the hunt. We're not competitive.
3: And they lost 4-0.
0: It's a disaster. And the Aussie crew retreats with their tails between their stubbies. But not Bondi.
2: Typical Alan. He simply said, well, that's the starter. We'll come back again and have another go.
0: Things haven't gone to plan in Newport. And Paul Barry says they're not going to plan for the property tycoon back home in Perth either.
3: Everything back home was just going to shit. Property prices had crashed. Interest rates are rising. He couldn't afford to pay the interest on his borrowings.
0: Bond's hovering on the brink of bankruptcy. Desperate to stay afloat, Alan Bond hangs on by the skin of his teeth. Enough so that he can afford to come back for another crack at the America's Cup in 1977.
4: It takes you a long time to build up the expertise and the equipment necessary to mount a challenge. And this is why once you've done it once, you know that you can do better the second time.
0: Indeed. So this is the part where I'm supposed to tell you how much better he did the second time. But at the risk of spoiling the results of something that happened 49 years ago, he kind of didn't do better the second time. In fact, he kind of did exactly the same, losing in the finals 4-0. Soz. But it's not all bad news, because in recognition of his patriotic efforts, Bondi is named the 1978 Australian of the Year. Must have been slim pickings if we're giving out prizes for not winning things. In September 1980, after two attempts and two defeats, it's back to Newport for Bondi's third go at the America's Cup. But this time, things really are different. Gone are the days of losing to the Americans 4-0. This time, they lose 4-1. The next America's Cup is 3 years away in 1983. It'll be Bondi's fourth crack at the Cup, and this time, everything is on the line. Bondi decides to shake things up. He makes John Bertrand the new skipper. It's an inspired choice. Not only is he an Olympic medalist in sailing, Bertrand wrote an academic thesis on the America's Cup.
1: Well, I had a couple of theses, but one was the optimum angle of attack of America's Cup sails.
0: The optimum angle of attack of America's Cup sails. And I thought my interest in dodgy 80s businessmen was niche. And there's another nerd on the crew. His name is Ben Lexon. Benny.
1: Benny was an orphan, went to school at 9 and left at 12, effectively, so he had 3 years of formal education.
0: John Bertrand says Benny has that special something that formal education just can't teach.
1: Benny was, in my opinion, the Leonardo da Vinci of this country, of Australia. So we're sitting on the beach down at Bondi, and Benny's saying to me, John, look at the flight of these seagulls. That flight control system in one wing, that is more advanced aerodynamic control system than any military jet aircraft known to mankind.
0: This is exactly the kind of out-of-the-box thinking the Aussies need. The kind of genius that might just build a yacht that'll blow the Americans out of the water. And while Lexon can't reinvent the wheel, he certainly can reinvent the keel. Benny's got a radical idea. He wants to flip the keel in the opposite direction.
1: Instead of going a delta shape, which is typical of the shapes then, moved into what we call a reverse clog shape, and then maybe adding these crazy things called winglets.
0: Winglets are what you usually see on aeroplanes or in a bucket of KFC. Once Benny's built his keel, John Longley takes one look at it and thinks,
2: my gosh, we've got Mickey Mouse upside down on the boat. Does it actually work? It was so radical and so different.
0: It's a huge risk. But if there's one person who's up for taking a risk, it's Bondi. He decides to go for it. The yacht with the winged keel, called Australia 2, will be Alan Bond's fourth attempt to win the Cup. By now, people are invested. It's the world versus the USA, and everyone's waiting to see if this cocky underdog can finally unseat the Yanks. In May 1983, the Australia 2 crew arrives in Newport, ready for the months of qualifying heats before the final challenge. Their first mission? How to keep their secret weapon, the winged keel, a secret. John Longley is on black ops duty.
2: I had to organise a sort of a security skirt around it.
0: Yes, a green canvas modesty skirt to keep the boat's private bits hidden from prying eyes. I'm getting all flustered just thinking about it. When Australia 2 hits the water, it's immediately apparent. Ben Lexon's winged keel is a winner. The yacht is incredibly fast, running rings around its competitors. But the winged keel isn't the only new feature on Australia 2. It needs a symbol, something to make the yacht recognisable, something patriotic, something to show that the Aussies have arrived.
1: So we created a battle flag called the Boxing Kangaroo Flag.
0: That's right. The mighty green flag with the yellow kangaroo standing with its paws in red boxing gloves, ready to fight, was created for the America's Cup Challenge.
1: Red gloves for aggression, taking on the world, pumped up chest for the pride of our nation.
0: Each morning as they leave the dock, the Aussies hoist the boxing kangaroo. And there's a song they embrace as their anthem. One they blast through speakers on the dock every time they set sail. A song that could practically be our national anthem if it didn't feature the word chunder.
1: A battle hymn was meant at work down under, bled out all over Newport, Rhode Island.
0: It's flat-out psychological warfare. And it works. With the keel and its world-class sailing team, Australia 2 beats all the other contenders to make the final. Once again, it'll face the American yacht Liberty. As the excitement mounts on the ocean, the social scene on land is heating up too. This time, Alan's brought along his PR queen to manage the team's image. Her name is Leslie Green. And she realises pretty quickly that Alan's rubbed the Newport establishment up the wrong way. Leslie's there to save Bondi from himself, to create some positive spin. And she's got a secret weapon of her own, Alan's wife, Eileen.
5: She was a sort of human headline wherever she went because she had no filters.
0: The Americans adore Eileen, or Big Red, for her exuberance and that flaming red hair. Eileen's in charge of the parties, of buttering up the VIPs invited onto the Bond's luxury yacht to watch the races.
5: People like the Australian Treasurer at the time, Paul Keating.
0: Must have been the reception he had to have. But it seems Mr. Bond has added a few of his own guests to the list too.
5: A young lady, very attractive young lady, walked in wearing a pair of the shortest shorts you've ever seen in your life. And she said, Alan's invited me to go out to see the racing today. And Eileen looks at her and says, you can't wear shorts like that on board Southern Cross because they're a safety issue. So she picks out this dark green, huge pair of sailing shorts that were meant for a big, tall man. And she says, you'll have to put these on to go on the boat. It was hysterically funny to see the look on this girl's face. You know, talk about embarrassing.
0: Big Red handing out some big greens to avoid a big blue. Besides, Alan's the one who wears the short shorts around here. Before you know it, it's September 1983, the moment everyone has been waiting for, the final of the America's Cup. Nearly a decade after their first attempt, Bondi's crew marches onto the Newport dock to take on its rivals for the fourth time.
2: We were very confident when race one started. Went out the first race and the steering broke. Went out the second race and the headboard broke. So straight away, we were two down in a best of seven race.
0: In race three, the Aussies smash it and cross the line more than 3 minutes ahead of the Americans. But the wind is quickly taken out of their sails when the fourth race is another win for the US yacht Liberty.
2: We were 3-1 down. We were on match point.
0: On the morning of the fifth race, the score at 3-1, the Aussie team is on tenterhooks. They know if they screw this next race up, it's all over. Then, out on the water, with their backs against the wall, the Aussies make a miraculous comeback and win, bringing the score to 3-2. They're re-energised, and this energy follows them into the next race when, despite an early setback, they smash the Americans to level the score.
6: There's the gun. Australia 2 has won this fantastic sixth race. It's a win for Australia 2 of monumental proportions.
0: On the 25th of September 1983, the sun rises early in Newport and there's a sharpness in the coastal breeze. The crew of Australia 2 is laser focused.
2: The race of the century. Whoever wins, wins the America's Cup.
0: As the Australia 2 crew heads onto the yacht, the streets and seas of Newport are swarming with people.
2: There's 1,500 spectator boats. There's hundreds of fixed aircraft, helicopters, the blimp, everything going around.
1: Boxing kangaroo flag breakout, men at work down under, blaring out on the massive loudspeakers.
0: Back home in Australia, virtually the whole country is glued to the telly or the radio.
2: It wasn't about sailing. It was Australia versus America. And we were the underdogs, and it fascinated everybody, even if you'd never sailed on a yacht in your life.
0: Both teams sail their yachts to the starting line. The Aussies on Australia 2 and the Americans on their yacht, Liberty. The countdown to the final race begins.
6: 3, 2, 1, gun. There's the smoke and they're racing, they are racing. And Australia 2 got a magnificent start here.
0: It's a strong start, but it doesn't take long for the wind and the Aussies' luck to turn.
2: They got ahead of us just after the start and literally sailed away from us.
6: Liberty is very close to the mark now, still with a commanding lead over Australia 2.
0: The gap between Australia 2 and Liberty widens and widens.
7: I think the gap between them is still quite big. It looks more than 23 seconds to me, but... Oh, gosh,
6: the emotions oscillate like this breeze on Rhode Island Sound. We're up 1 minute and down the next.
0: It looks like all is lost for Australia 2. But then, Dennis Connor, the American skipper, does something which changes the course not only of his yacht, but of history.
2: He went off to the right because in the light sea breeze, the right is always, nearly always, favoured in Newport. We went off to the left.
0: On this day, at this time, turning to the right is the wrong decision. The wind changes, and John Bertrand's decision to turn left thrusts Australia 2 forward.
6: She really is rocketing. Look at that thing go.
0: The gap between the Americans and the Australians is shrinking.
7: This is unbelievable. Now Australia's turned us around. Unbelievable is right.
0: Australia 2 is back in the race. But if it's going to catch up and overtake the Americans, the crew's going to have to give it everything it's got.
1: We sailed the boat as close to perfection than we'd ever been for the whole summer.
0: Australia 2 shoots out in front, slicing through the water. It's now got a significant lead and it's racing to the finishing line.
6: 5 boat lengths separating them now. Australia 2 very, very close to the finishing line. 30 seconds to the line, 30 seconds to history.
2: Finally, we got right over to where all the spectator were, 1,500 spectator boats. And we sailed down this wall of boats with this cacophony of noise. But on board the boat, there was almost complete silence because, quite frankly, at that stage, we knew we couldn't lose.
6: 10 seconds, 1 boat length.
2: And a few seconds later, we crossed the line and the whole world collapsed in on top of us.
6: She's shooting up into the wind. She's going ahead of it. Has won the America's Cup. I never thought in a million years that I'd live to see this. What a fantastic win for Australia. Gary Johnson.
0: Australia has done the unthinkable. It's won the unwinnable race. And in a single moment, the pressure on skipper John Bertrand, the weight of a nation's hopes and of Bond's massive financial investment lifts.
1: I then felt this incredible sense of relief that we had got the job done.
0: Newport erupts, and Bondi's PR queen, Leslie Green, is loving it.
5: There was just absolute madness on the ocean. There were hundreds and hundreds of boats no longer following the rules. They were just all surging forward to get as close as possible to Australia 2. It was a scene that you could never forget.
0: The celebrations are just as chaotic back home in Australia.
8: As the Australian yacht crossed the finish line, sealing victory, people danced and sang and flares lit up the Perth skyline. It was pandemonium.
0: Prime Minister Bob Hawke is one of thousands revelling in the celebrations.
9: The America's Cup was well and truly ours by the time Bob Hawke reached the Royal Perth Yacht Club just after dawn.
10: They get to declare a public holiday?
11: Yes, no one would want to work today anyway, would they?
0: And in front of a media pack, flanked by Aussies shaking beer bottles, a champagne-soaked Bob Hawke delivers this iconic line to the country.
12: I tell you what, any boss who sacks anyone for not turning up today is a bum.
0: And Bondi, well, he's on cloud nine. Though, like John Bertrand, he also sounds more relieved than elated.
13: I was so pleased to win for all the people of Australia and, as a matter of fact, all the people in the free world. The impossible can be done. It makes them, for the first time since the last war, proud of their flag.
0: Is it a victory for the free world? Oh, who cares? Bond and his crew have achieved something nobody thought possible. Unbolting that trophy from the floor of the New York Yacht Club after 132 years and bringing it home to Perth. Almost immediately, business calls for Alan Bond start flooding in from all around the world. Everyone wants in on his success. After all this time, his multi-million dollar investment is paying off. A few months after the Cup win, Bondi's invited to France to march in a celebration parade. Being feted by the French? Now that's right up Bondi's alley. He extends the invite to John Longley, another crew member, Warren Jones, and their wives. But Bondi's wife, Eileen? She's not invited. And why? Well, that's about to become clear.
5: Eileen's at home in Perth. She had no idea this event was taking place. And she was just watching the television news this particular night. And she saw Alan standing in front of the Arc de Triomphe.

0: Good afternoon, Jonathan Hopper with ABC News. A WA Green staffer who was put on the excluded persons list for the Land Forces Defence Expo in Perth has been allowed to enter for one day of the event. The state government passed legislation to give WA police special powers for the event, including banning people from the security area for a 10-day period during and around the three-day event. Within the security zone, which encompasses the Convention Centre and Elizabeth Quay Busport, police can also stop and search and evict whoever they choose. 22-year-old climate activist Matilda Lang Rose described WA Police's decision to allow her brief entry to the expo as a win.
1: And I'm so glad that I can now enter this area for this period on Tuesday to do what I had planned to do before I found myself on this list, to film some content as part of my job with my boss about this Land Forces Weapons Expo.
0: The CEO of the Youth Affairs Council of WA says young people sleeping rough will not be safe without government support. Kylie Wallace says the councillors joined the Ending Child and Youth Homelessness Coalition, revealing a pre-budget plan to end youth homelessness across the state. The coalition revealed 19 youth accommodation services recorded over 2,000 occasions where they were unable to provide accommodation. Ms. Wallace says this remains an ongoing issue, with many young people not knowing who to turn to for support.
2: They experience harm on the streets regularly, and so children and young people experiencing homelessness try to remain hidden. I've had children and young people say to me they sleep behind bins, they

0: different. Millions of us have spat into a tube and sent a vial of our DNA to a company like Ancestry and 23andMe. Their tests promise to unlock the truth of our heritage, perhaps even a future, foretold in our genes. Anything is possible with these results. I might find out something that rips the fabric of my family apart. I might find some news that totally reshapes my understanding of myself and my family. I might find something really boring that just confirms everything that I've been told. You may not have taken one of these DNA tests, but it's likely you've got a relative who has. A close version of your genetic code probably already exists in the cloud, just waiting to be discovered. Can you take your name down? Can you tell them to throw your DNA away? You know, is it up there forever? I've made my peace with that. But yeah, I'm very aware of the fact that once I click on these results, I can't unlearn the knowledge that it's about to give me. Oh gosh, am I gonna click on it now? Right. Without us noticing it much, an enormous global online DNA database has been created. It's exposing crimes, upending identities, and delivering life-changing news. Secrets once assumed forever hidden are being forced into the light. What truths can unravel when technology, genealogy, and identity collide? I'm Jenny Kleeman, and from BBC Radio 4, this is The Gift, a series where I meet the men and women who got more than they ever dreamed of when they opened that box. Episode 6, Secrets.
1: We always have Christmas in our house.
0: In 2018, Yvonne Bellouri couldn't decide what gift to get her two grown-up daughters. One of them has an English father, the other one's dad is Persian. And then it occurred to her she could help them explore their roots.
1: So I bought Ancestry DNA tests, and as an afterthought, I bought one for myself as well. So on Christmas Day, we were all here, and we all opened our Ancestry. We were all very, very excited. But of course, because it's Christmas, very, very busy, so you have maybe 6 to 8 weeks to wait for your results to come back.
2: You thought they'd be interesting gifts, and the one you bought for yourself was just, oh, why not? If they're doing it, I might as well do it.
1: Yeah, exactly. But it was me that got the surprise.
0: The ethnicity estimate in Yvonne's results was about to expose a long-buried family secret.
1: I was looking and it said that I was 48% Scottish and 52% Irish, something like that. And there was only a 4% chance that I was English. And my father was from Birmingham.
0: Then again, Yvonne had always sensed something wasn't quite right between her and her late father, Charlie.
1: I had always felt, as a child, very young, that this wasn't my dad.
2: Where did that feeling come from, this wasn't my dad? What made you think that?
1: No, he didn't have very much time for me. I always seemed to be in the way. He wasn't a warm, affectionate man to me. But as I grew up, he began to see me more as a human being. And by the time I got to my teens, we became very close. And he became a wonderful father.
2: It was an emotional distance that made you feel like he wasn't your father, not anything to do with how he looked or...
1: No. I'd often said to my husband, I don't think Charlie's my dad. And he would say, have you asked? And I'd say, yes, I have asked. I've asked often. And they just think I'm being fanciful. Mm. So I decided to ask a cousin if she'd test, a girl in Birmingham, if she would do a test for me. And she said, yes. So this is my dad's brother's girl, my show cousin. And she wasn't a match. So she wasn't a match to me at all.
2: So you didn't have any of the DNA of the man who brought you up?
1: None at all. Then I asked my cousin in America if he would ask his mother, who was my mother's younger cousin and the last remaining relative still alive. And she said, yes, Charlie wasn't Yvonne's dad. Yvonne's dad was a bus driver. And she said, I wondered how long it would take for this to come out. Well, I was 65. So that's how long it took for it to come out, 65 years.
0: Every family has a story passed down through generations about who they are and where they come from. Sometimes that's a story people wished was true. The keepers of family secrets used to take them to their graves, assuming they'd die with them.
1: I didn't think any less of my parents. They would never have dreamt.

0: Yes, I was seen as the replacement child, I guess, and was going to make the marriage whole.
1: But in terms of this secret that you had uncovered and your relationship with your parents afterwards, the parents who raised you, after uncovering it, were they happy to talk about it, or was it something that largely went unsaid?
0: No, it went unsaid. We just didn't talk about it. And, if I'd go to their home, they had lots of trinkets and things that I grew up with as a child that I would have previously thought I'll cherish those things, after they're gone. But all those things now just were reminders of that lie. And I never felt comfortable in the house again. And we've just recently sold the house and cleaned the house out, and I didn't want any of those things. I guess, the trust was gone, and it changed things dramatically. It really did.
1: You spent so long prior to taking the ancestry DNA test assembling this very wide-ranging family tree, which is effectively your legal family tree, the family tree of who you are on paper. And you now have two family trees, don't you? You have the old family tree, and then you have your DNA family tree. Do you still feel any connection with that old family tree?
0: No, I don't. I made a mistake by building onto that family tree, my new family tree, and it's grown so big now, and they're joined, and I'm not sure how to even pull them apart. I wish I hadn't have done that. I wish I had just started a separate one.
1: But does that DNA family tree completely trump the other one now? Does DNA matter more?
0: To me, yes, it does.
1: Today, Peter works as an advocate for adopted people in Australia. In August, he won a 6-year legal battle to add his biological father's name to his birth certificate. Genes might not matter to everyone, but they do to Peter and Prue and Yvonne and countless others whose lives have been changed by the results of an at-home DNA test.
2: There are lots of us, thousands of us, all searching through our DNA to try and make some sense of it.
1: Now, I'm about to find out how much they matter to me. Oh, God. Like, I actually don't want to look. I really don't want to look. Right. Jenny's DNA story, Jenny's traits, Jenny's ethnic inheritance. God. I'm not going to draw this out any longer. Both my Ancestry DNA and my 23andMe results gave me a similar ethnicity estimate. I'm half Eastern European Jewish and half Mediterranean, exactly what I was expecting. But the 23andMe report reveals the most about my family. Right, this is really complicated to work out. Hold on. Extended family, sort by relationship, close to distant. Well, nothing really on my family tree. Oh, here we go. Oh my God, my DNA relatives. Here we have it. David Kleeman, my father. Manuela Kleeman, my mother. So there's no half brothers or sisters. That's a relief. Not that I had any reason to think there would be, but you never know. Yes, okay, all right. So there's not much. My mother is there, my father is there. My father's there because one of my sisters bought my dad a 23andMe test for Christmas because she didn't know what to get him. And then my dad, who never knows what to get my mother, bought her a 23andMe test for her birthday about a year later. So my parents are there. I'm really relieved. I'm really relieved because it's just me and my parents. But that doesn't mean to say that's the full story, because this is a database still very much under construction. This is all people who have taken DNA tests. And yes, there will be people who are in my family who haven't taken the tests, although, it does mean, having put myself out there, that I can be found. But so far, there is nothing here that I didn't expect to see, which means that the family story I've been told seems to overlap with my DNA. And that, I have to say, is a great relief.
3: The DNA databases may still be under construction, but they're now large enough for us to assume the age of genetic anonymity is over. Wanted criminals may now be traced by distant relatives. Fertility clinics are less able to get away with fraud and negligence. Family secrets will no longer die along with the people who keep them.

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1: What do you get when you put a bunch of comedians, criminologists and Australia's most compelling crimes on telly together? You'll have to wait and see, won't you? Join me, Julia Zemiro, as we dig into false confessions, criminal profiles and the cases the country never quite got over. Turns out, funny people ask the best questions.
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0: Conversations is next on ABC Radio National with Richard Glover. 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Interesting. It's 3 o'clock, time for ABC News.

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1: Author and broadcaster Richard Glover is here. His new book is called How to Ruin a Child, a journey into the alarming, hilarious and ever-changing advice given to Australian parents. You've got a lot in your book about the advice given to mothers and expectant mothers on how to keep a husband happy. Why is that so important in this context?
2: Well, they're very worried about the poor bloke in all of this. The theory is that he will feel ignored and his place in the pecking order of the household will have suddenly been destroyed. So the first iteration of this is in 1902 in the Land newspaper, which talks about this dreadful calamity. But it continues in very similar terms for another 150 years, really. I loved the piece in the Woman's Weekly, probably from the mid-60s, where they give lots of advice for the poor beleaguered mother. She's just had a baby, right?
1: Yeah.
2: She's up all night, sleepless baby.

0: that he's defending the country and the sovereignty of the country. So I think the relationship with the United States will be an important one to see after the elections.
1: Thiago Nascimento da Silva, a senior lecturer in politics and international relations at ANU, and that runoff will take place on October the 25th. That's it for PM this Monday, a public holiday for some of you. Hope to catch you at the same time tomorrow. I'm Barbara Miller. Good night.

0: Former police officer Beaulamar Condon is on trial for murder following the death of two young men in 2024.
1: He's accused of shooting Jesse Baird and Luke Davies with his service firearm.
0: So what does the prosecution say happened? What will the defence argue? And will a jury be convinced beyond reasonable doubt? On the case of Jesse and Luke, we'll be your eyes and ears inside the courtroom. Search the

0: 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When politics comes unstuck, how can philosophy help? 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

0: Welcome to Late Night Live, coming to you from Gadigal Land. I'm David Marr, back from Lake Eyre, Katitonda, with huge thanks to Paul Barry and Waleed Ali for taking over the show while I've been out bush for the last couple of weeks. Thank you, thank you. It's Labor Day where we work, so we thought we'd celebrate the holiday by hearing from a couple of our favourite guests again. Later, that bright young writer, Lech Blaine, will join us to share wild and at times terrifying stories of his childhood, growing up in Queensland pubs, stalked by Christian fanatics. But first, Simon Winchester reading The Wind. It's invisible and it's all around us. It can drive us crazy, but without it, we're lost. Listeners, I'm not talking about love. My subject is the wind. There are, of course, scientific explanations for why a body of air would cross the landscape, perhaps levelling cities as it goes. But in our hearts, we've always understood wind is the work of gods. Simon Winchester, after nailing the Raj, Krakatoa, the Oxford English Dictionary, the Atlantic, the Pacific, the Alice of Alice in Wonderland, several earthquakes and a tsunami, has written The Breath of the Gods, the History and Future of the Wind. Simon Winchester joins me from New York. Simon, welcome to Late Night Live.
1: Thank you very much indeed. It's lovely to be back.
0: What a beautiful idea for a book. When did it strike you?
1: About 3 years ago, there was a piece in The Guardian, a paper I used to work for actually a long, long time ago, saying that researchers in, I think, Copenhagen had discovered that the average wind speed in mainland Europe, and then this was duplicated by American researchers looking at continental United States, both of them had found that the average wind speed in the first 15 years of this century had declined by something like 10%, which seemed, on the face of it, completely counterintuitive, because all the cyclones and typhoons and hurricanes that we read about seem to be getting more numerous and seem to be getting more fierce, as we saw in Jamaica just a little while ago. And yet here are the scientists are telling us that actually the wind speeds are falling, and we're in the grip of something that they call the great terrestrial stilling. And I thought, well, this seems a very odd and interesting idea. Maybe I should write a book about the wind itself, which, although it envelops us wholly and has an enormous impact and effect on our lives, is very little known about, other than to the meteorologists, who are all mathematicians of astonishing cleverness. And I didn't want to write a book about mathematics, meteorology and mathematics of wind, but to try and make it a little bit more accessible, if you like, a little bit more romantic, because I think wind is a very romantic entity.
0: It's such an engrossing topic. I mean, I love the notion that we worship the wind, we complain about the wind, it drives us mad, we couldn't exist without it, it's everywhere, we can't see it. But we've always tried to give the wind personalities, haven't we? We've named various winds.
1: We certainly have. I mean, the ancient world, I mean, the first written record of the wind comes, as often is the case, from Mesopotamia. And the first written word that applies to the wind is that it's pronounced, to the extent that we know how Sumerian was pronounced, lil. And it looks like three horizontal cuneiform lines. So already you've got the impression of something. It's almost the way you would, if you were a cartoonist, how you would depict wind. And then, this is, 5,000 years ago, nearly, no one then knew why it happened and why it came from this direction or that direction, why it was at this speed or that speed, hot or cold or whatever. But then, particularly by the time we get to the Greeks, they can't start giving names to the wind and, you know, words like Boreas and so forth for a northern wind. And Aristotle, supremely clever man, then works out why winds blow, in sort of basically that all you need is an atmosphere and a source of heat. And once you get a source of heat, like the sun, brought to bear on a chunk of atmosphere, that rises, and then cooler air rushes in to, as it were, fill the gap. And that rushing in, or sidling in, or just gently moving in, that is the wind. And interestingly, our nearest neighbour in space, the moon, has no atmosphere and consequently no wind. And when the NASA astronauts decided to go up there in 1969, it was decided that this being a prideful moment for America, there should be a flag. And so Armstrong and the other astronauts took with them two aluminium tubes and a flag, and Armstrong was to jab in the vertical tube into the earth, and then the horizontal one from which the flag would be suspended was designed with a sort of little kink in it, so that when you put the flag onto it, it looked as if it was blowing, as if it was fluttering, which it manifestly was not and could not.
0: And could not. But how wonderful to learn that without wind, a flag is useless.
1: Totally useless.
0: And so all of those ceremonies of planting the flag or marching into battle behind a flag or asserting that you are at this moment in residence in the palace with a flag all depend on the wind.
1: It does, but there's an irony here in that when finally they'd done their saluting and photographs and all the rest of it, and you've got this nice fluttering flag on the surface of the moon,

0: They clamber back into the lunar lander and press the button and take off. The exhaust from the lander, the only wind the moon has ever known, then blows the flag over and it's been lost forever.
1: How completely splendid. This is on ABC Radio National. This is Late Night Live. I'm David Marr. I'm talking to Simon Winchester, that spectacular writer, about his book, The Breath of the Gods, The History and Future of the Wind. Why is it that winds drive us mad? And what is it like to be somewhere where there is, for any period of time, no wind at all?
0: Well, a lot to unpack in that one question. Driving us mad. I mean, there are two winds that notoriously drive us mad. The Santa Ana, which was very destructive. It's an easterly, fairly cool wind, which blows from the high desert in California down towards the Pacific over Los Angeles. And it did terrible damage in accelerating the fires in Pasadena and Santa Monica earlier this year. There's a line in a Raymond Chandler novel which talks about how it changes our mood. And there's this line which says, normally docile housewives, when the Santa Ana is blowing, remove the sharpest of their kitchen knives from their drawers and lovingly finger the edge while looking at the same time at the back of their husband's necks.
1: My mother was driven mad by the wind. I don't think it ever filled her with homicidal thoughts. She's quite fond of her husband. But honestly, she would be an unreachable kind of moody. It was extraordinary. Just a couple of days of wind and she was gone.
0: Well, the Mistral in Marseille, in Provence, judges still are said to be tolerant of people who commit crimes of passion while the Mistral is blowing, and give them a pass, as it were.
1: And in cities like Sydney, we long for winds when they bring cool air. And Sydney is a city, many cities in the world, which really survive in summer because many evenings there's just this breath of cool air across the town and it transforms the place.
0: It's a lovely thought. I think the wind, the named winds, and they're about, generally speaking, about 400, although Hawaii has about 400 itself. I mean, Hawaii is an incredibly windy and complicated place because of the topography. But the wind that I particularly like, not least because it has a museum devoted to it, is the Bora, B-O-R-A, which blows in the wintertime in Trieste at the upper end of the Adriatic. And it's incredibly fierce. And if you're unlucky enough to get caught in a Bora, the municipality of Trieste has kindly provided stout hemp ropes, or used to anyway, affixed to the street lighting poles and things like that, so you can grab on so you wouldn't be blown across the street and be killed by a passing tram. So it doesn't ruin your mental health, but it could ruin your physical health by picking you up and throwing you across the city.
1: But you've come to grief in that other windy city in the world, Wellington.
0: Nearby, yes. A lot of things have come to grief, and I talk at great length about a ship foundering, the Wahine, back in 1968, which was blown
1: The ferry.
0: To sink ultimately in the Wellington Bay. But no, I came to minimum grief when I was off to give a speech somewhere, and I had wear these sort of rimless spectacles, and they were blown off my head. And I had turned around to see, of course, everything out of focus now, a lorry, a truck, just gaily driving over them and flattening them. So, yes, it is the windiest city in the world, they say, and it is always, but I think tremendously exhilarating as a result. The air seems full of ozone and happiness, and it's a great place as long as you don't wear spectacles.
1: And I also think they have some ropes in the streets at various times as well. I think they might have imitated the Italian model. But now the second part of my question, Simon, what's it like to live or be somewhere where for a period of time there is no wind at all?
0: Well, unutterably ghastly, really. It seems so unnatural. The first time I experienced it was, oddly enough, with an Australian lady who's been on the ABC talking about the same journey. We both went on it together, going from Cochin in India down to the Diego Garcia Islands, the defence islands in the middle of the Indian Ocean. And I knew very little about sailing. She had a little gaff-rigged schooner, which she had sailed around the world on her own, but very kindly gave me a lift for this chunk. And so we sailed contentedly down from Southwest India, down past the Maldive Islands, and then entered that area around the equator, where all of a sudden, and for various mathematically complex reasons, the wind stops. And it was so boring. It was hot as Hades. And you just lie on the deck and gaze down at the sea, and occasionally a flying fish or something leaps up and takes one quick look and says, no, this isn't for me, and plops down into the sea again. Other than that, there's no activity at all. And you may remember when Captain Bligh, the mutiny, their ship, the Bounty, that was on its way to Pitcairn Island, it was marooned for 2 or 3 days, and the way to get it to start moving was to launch a longboat with strong men with oars, and they would drag the boat mile after mile after mile through these utterly calm, hot seas until the first wisp of wind and the sails begin to fill, and then the ship starts to move again. But without movement, without wind, it's horribly frustrating.
1: And where you were becalmed, we have a name for that part of the earth.
0: Named for the Dutch word for dull, the doldrums. Yes, the doldrums is not an interesting or pleasant place to be. Coleridge said, I think, in The Ancient Mariner, you're like a painted ship upon a painted ocean.
1: And this brings us to the enormous subject of wind as metaphor, wind in our language, and the way in which we use it to signal mood, to describe events. And the English language is rich with references to wind.
0: Well, if you have the book in front of you, which I don't, you can, I think there are about 270 wind-related words in the OED, and people misspell my name, Windchester, of course.
1: Oh, no, so you've probably lived with that all your life.
0: I've had to live, exactly. It's my curse.
1: But some of those names, I mean, some of those, the ways in which we use wind as metaphor is not particularly happy at all. Windy, for instance. Now, there's right. A pejorative in my trade.
0: Well, and my mother, a very respectable Belgian lady, occasionally, if she came into the room and there was a slight noise which seemed to emanate from me, Have you had wind, she would say.
1: Yes.
0: No, Mother, I have not had wind. But
1: don't you pass wind rather than have wind?
0: Please. It's too delicate for me.
1: It is. Okay. It's too, you distinguished author, it's too delicate. Isn't there something wonderfully gloomy about the word downwind?
0: Downwind. Well, the downwinders, of course, are very much a phenomenon in this country, and I dare say also in Australia, because it is a category of people now who were affected by radiation from nuclear tests, and they happen to live downwind of places in the Nevada test site, for instance.
1: And they're called downwinders.
0: They are in America. Are they in Australia
1: as
0: well?
1: No, they're not, but it's a great word.
0: Well, it is a good word, isn't it? No, downwinders are people who regularly sue the United States government, and we see now that Mr. Trump is talking about restarting nuclear testing, so we may hear downwinders in the news yet again.
1: But you also, in the book, explore the argument that the wind is actually the source of human civilization, that without something bringing alterations of weather, change, heat, cold, etc., etc., etc., we would not have a civilization as we know it.
0: That is a very interesting and very controversial question. And it's all down to a Yale professor who called Huntington, who wrote a book in the 1915, and it was in print until the late 1920s, so it was taught widely. Ellsworth Huntington, professor of geography at Yale, who came up with the idea that peoples who grow up in areas where there's a very varied weather system, where there's cold and heat, winds and gentle winds and gales and breezes and so on and so forth, and rain and showers and periods of drought, they, confronted with meteorological challenges all the time, will be cleverer, more intellectually sprightly than those who live in the tropics, let's say in Polynesia or in the Sahara Desert, where the temperature is essentially always the same, the weather is always essentially the same. I mean, this is very much a racist argument, of course, and a eugenic argument has been exposed as being so. And, we, you know, the difference between Oslo and Ouagadougou or London and Lhasa. Yes, you may have different empirical knowledge because you're being exposed to different kinds of weather in this case, but wisdom around the world is equally spread. And so there is no racial distinction or gradation that can be legitimately mapped anymore. But for 20 odd years, Ellsworth Huntington said there most certainly was, and that wind was a key. Lots of brisk winds and you're clever. No winds at all and you're dull.
1: Oh, so easy, so easy, Simon. I mean, that's it explained in a nutshell, isn't it? One of the things you remind us in the book is that wind can actually encircle the Earth. And you talk, because it's one of your favourite subjects, about the great eruption of Krakatoa, that Krakatoa affected the atmosphere of more or less, was it the whole globe?
0: Essentially, yes, it was. 1883, August 27th, this titanic eruption in the strait between Java and Sumatra, and how many trillions of tons of lava were hurled into the air, and eventually the finer particles settled up above the tropopause, in other words, in the stratosphere, and then were blown by the jet stream, which at the time wasn't recognized. That wasn't recognized until the 1920s and 30s. But this powerful current operating above the normal weather systems drove all this dust around the planet, and it immediately started affecting the color of the sky and the sunset. The sky, you know, we normally think of it as, if it's cloud-free, it's as blue. But very soon, these crystals that were in the air changed it to lurid purples and oranges and brilliant reds. And a classic example of is The Scream by Munch, that famous photograph of this man screaming with this lurid Oslo skyline behind him. Lurid, not because it was in the imagination of the painter, Edvard Munch, but because that's what the skies in Oslo were like because of the eruption of a volcano 8,000 miles away. There's a classic case of a Poughkeepsie, a town not too far from where I'm speaking, up the Hudson River from here, which one evening an enormous fire was spotted and the fire brigades were alerted and the horses were lashed into action and the bells were ringing and these fire brigades going westwards towards this what seemed to be a fire, only it turned out it wasn't at all. It was the incredible, once again, very lurid coloration of the sky of the setting sun caused by the particles in the air swept there by the wind from now 12,000 miles away.
1: How long did that last for?
0: Oh, several weeks, I think. And also, I know this isn't about water, but the tidal surges caused by the eruption in Java were felt in the Atlantic. I mean, people, ladies walking on the beaches of Brighton in their long skirts of 1883 found suddenly an unexpected couple of waves hit them. And those waves were the relic waves coming all the way across the Indian Ocean, up the Atlantic Ocean, up the English Channel, and soaking them. So it had all sorts of effects, that volcano.
1: It also means, the wind means, that you can't hide things. I mean, you can't hide a Chernobyl. You can't hide disasters of that kind.
0: I think the Chernobyl story is one of the most important and surprising that I found when researching this book. I was in Oxford in England. I was living there at the time. And the BBC broke into its afternoon news radio shows, which were mainly sort of soft afternoon dramas, to say, piece of a news bulletin, scientists in Sweden have detected an unusual and dangerous looking amount of radiation in the air over just about 2 hours north of Sweden. And they tracked it back, the prevailing wind on that particular April day in 1986, I think. The winds were coming from the southeast, so they tracked them back across the Baltic states, Latvia, Estonia, Lithuania, across the Iron Curtain into that part of southwestern Russia that we now know all too well as the Ukraine, and to a power station that, according to the chemistry of the radiation plume, was the Chernobyl nuclear reactor, reactor number 4 having blown up. Radio Moscow said nothing. Nothing had happened at all. just move on, nothing to see here. Normally, the wind in the Ukraine at that time of year blows from the west, and had it done so that April day, all that radiation plume would have been blown over the steppes of western Siberia and ultimately into the deserts of Kazakhstan, and no one would have noticed anything about it. But because it was an errant wind, the West suddenly knew the Russians, the Soviets, as they were then, had to come clean. And Gorbachev has subsequently said the event that triggered, that started the fall of the collapse of the Soviet Union, which collapsed 5 years later, was the explosion at reactor number 4 at Chernobyl. So had the wind not been in that direction for that one day, the Soviet Union might have lasted a lot longer than it did.
1: Simon, that's an extraordinary thought. Now look, a bit of philosophy here. I'm going to give it a go. Is the wind silent?
0: A remarkable BBC radio producer wondered that very same philosophical inquiry, and he decided that if he took his microphone, the most sensitive tape recorder that he would lay his hands on at the BBC, and walked out over the mudflats to the Wash, which is the part of the sea where King Canute, if you remember, tried to hold the sea back. And this producer held his microphone high into the air, knowing that there was nothing between wherever the wind, it was a northeasterly wind that day, wherever it was generated, nothing that it rubbed against, because it's the rubbing against things, whether they're trees or leaves or buildings or waves, that creates the noise that we hear so often. There was nothing. The wind was born 1,000 miles northeast of his microphone. Yes, you can argue that the wind might have affected his microphone slightly, but only minimally. Everything about it made sure that what he was recording was the recording of the wind, pure and simple. And he recorded it and brought it back to a studio in London and listened to what was almost silence, except it was very faintly a noise of something. And he went back to the poets and said, "This is clearly the sound of the souls of humankind escaping into the universe."
1: Heavens.
0: I think that's the most wonderful piece of experimentation.
1: Yes, that an experiment could prove that. Now, I am saddened, Simon, that your inspiration for this extraordinarily rich book didn't come from, say, standing on the cliffs of Dover and being, you know, your hair tussled by a blowing wind. I'm so sorry. But by reading The Guardian, as so many great ideas are formed. But what happened to your inquiry about the great stilling?
0: Interestingly, throughout the writing of this book, which took about 2.5 years, I think, I read every possible report on what's happening to the stilling. And I should say parenthetically that when I had my 80th birthday, I decided to spend it with a group of friends on the summit of Mount Washington in New Hampshire, where it is said are the highest sustained winds in the world. There was a wind recorded in 1934 of 231 miles per hour, only beaten recently, as it happens, by an Australian wind, an island, I think, up near in the Torres Strait, which has beaten it by about 10 miles an hour. But anyway, on that particular day, this fascination I have in the great global stilling was amplified, confirmed, because to the embarrassment of all the observers up top, on that particular day, the 28th of September, 2 years ago, 18 months ago, there was no wind. They were embarrassed. You come to the windiest place on Earth, there is no wind. I said, well, this must be the great stilling in action or in inaction. Well, as it happens, the stilling seems to be not entirely true. It doesn't happen over the sea. The wind is as ferocious on the sea as it always has been. And the land, because buildings are getting taller and there's more obstacles for the wind to work its way around, that was said, not entirely plausibly in my view, to be one of the reasons. But whatever the reason, the stilling seems to be declining. And indeed, a new phenomenon is arising called the great terrestrial reacceleration. So I think we're coming back to normal. Global warming is, of course, it's all what it's about, the change in differential temperature between the equator and the warming poles. But whatever is happening, it's not happening.

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0: Robert Forster, singer-songwriter, founding member of the Go-Betweens, now a novelist too.
3: I was about to give up. And then I remembered and I started to write 60,000 words that I'd got from a song.
1: From novels that spark the imagination
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4: Have you ever wondered whether counting is something we're born with or is it something we learn? What about this? Who was patient zero in the AIDS epidemic? Or what can a mantis shrimp tell us about how we see colour? If you want answers to questions like these, then tune in to Radiolab here on RN. It's science radio with a twist of something different. That's Radiolab here on RN, coming up right after the news.

0: time.
1: At that moment, yeah. It's big. It's like, yes, it's like going to the moon or you know, our first nuclear bomb. I mean, it's a big moment in human history when we turn that around. And for the first time, the global population is declining. You know, the feeling like you might never come back from it. Like it's, you've changed direction.
0: Yeah, it's a shift from growth to something else. Something new.
1: Right, exactly.
2: 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Natasha Mitchell up next with our live event show, Big Ideas. And our big thinker today is one of Australia's leading political analysts and commentators, journalist George Megalogenis, on the seismic shifts in Australian politics, how the two major traditional parties might be failing to read the room. It's all in his new book called Three Shocks, Who We Are Becoming in the 21st Century. What are the three shocks? Tune in.

Hi, David Rutledge here. When politics comes unstuck, how can philosophy help? Around the world, democracy is under strain, and questions of freedom and justice and sovereignty are all being fiercely contested. The Unsteady State is a new series from the Philosopher's Zone, where I'll be asking leading thinkers what philosophy can tell us about how to respond in a time of wobbly politics.

archival footage telling the story of the band over the decades in a lovely voiceover by Jarvis Cocker himself. To start, we'll hear a track from the album, which is simply titled Live. This is Disco 2000.

Well, it's Disco 2000 from Live and recorded at the concert at the O2 in London. And that's where at least half of this film takes place. I'm very pleased to welcome Garth Jennings, who's the director of the film, to the music show. Garth, maybe you could tell us about the concept of the film. Is it always going to be a concert?

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And let's dance that, I heard her. All right. That was all right.

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0: 250 kilometres west of Brisbane in Queensland, on land used as a cattle feedlot, there's a proposal for Australia's largest data centre. And some locals are not thrilled about it.
1: Data centres use vast amounts of water. Where are they getting their water from? What are the impacts going to be on the local environment? Plus, we know climate change is here, it's happening. Why are we justifying building this big giant data centre that's going to use significant amounts of water, electricity?
0: And 2032 is not that far away.
2: Well, obviously, we are training up mobs of whipcrackers across outback Queensland, and rather than having little city kids run around with whips, we're working on taking a mob of kids to the city to do the opening and closing ceremonies.
0: Whipcracking, opals in the medals and Aussie sheepskin toys. We're going to hear how outback Queenslanders would like a bit of the bush showcased on the world stage at the 2032 Olympics. I'm Sinead Mangan and this is Australia Wide on Radio Now.